0: that I feel, but that no one else is maybe saying, that then that is, that can really travel, you know?
1: 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More of our conversation after a break. 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
5: In our Nebraska forecast, there's a severe thunderstorm warning for parts of Grant, Hooker, Thomas, Arthur, McPherson, and Logan counties until 8:15 Central Time, and for parts of Lincoln and Custer counties until 8:45 Central.
1: This is Fresh Air, and today we're listening back to my interview with Emmy and Oscar winner Riz Ahmed. He's been nominated for an Emmy for his work on the limited series Bait. Let's talk a little bit about The Long Goodbye. It was your first studio album, released in 2020. There's a song called The Breakup, which is the first track on the album, which uses an abusive romantic relationship as a kind of extended metaphor for the relationship between the UK and immigrants. And let's listen to a little bit of it.
4: Britain's broken up with me. We had our ups, but now it's broken down. Let me break down the whole I was a mother. Had the bling and the girls, grit and the pearls. My cash was a quarter of the stash in the world. And this stray pale chick came to trade. I laid with her, came to pay. She straight slithered in and stayed. I couldn't kick her out. She saw I was at war with myself, and I'm a fool. When you're at war with yourself, you're easy to divide and rule. She had me locked down. Beat me red and blue till I knew that right was white and not brown. When it make you hate yourself, you hand over your crown. She moved in, I was a guest unwanted in my own house. Just all my broke my starved me, scarred me, got paid off the same back she whipped. Left me hungry, took my industry and independence from me. Took my dough, then lent me money, said that it was all to help me. And she had beef with some German next man. I went to war for her twice. Almost lost my left hand.
1: That was The Breakup from my guest today, Riz Ahmed. And there's also a short film for The Long Goodbye, which kind of serves as a music video. It won an Oscar for Best Short Live Action Film. Tell me about the decision to use language of love to talk about belonging and exile and loss.
0: I feel that the poetic metaphor of love and relationship and longing is something that I grew up around in the tradition of Urdu poetry, and then reading it and studying it a little bit more as an adult. You know, a lot of Sufi poetry, if you look at Rumi, or if you look at Ghalib, or if you look at, you know, Ghazal writing from South Asia, the Middle East, from Iran, it's often love poetry. And love is used as a metaphor, and the relationship and the beloved is a metaphor for God. But it can also be used as a metaphor for other things. So I kind of feel like it's something that I wanted to borrow from that poetic tradition. And in fact, The Breakup, it has an alternative title in brackets, which is Shikwa. And Shikwa means complaint. And that's because a very famous poem by Muhammad Iqbal, he has a famous poem called Shikwa. And then Jawab-e-Shikwa, which is complaint and response to complaint. And in that, he's actually complaining to God, saying, God, you've forsaken us as Muslims. Like, you know, we've been colonized and destroyed and wrecked. And like, you know, where are you? You know, you said we should, you'd take care of us, but you're not there. And so I wanted to kind of like really touch on that, because what I want to do as a rapper is I don't want to just be someone who's kind of like taking from this incredible African-American tradition. I want to also contribute something of my own tradition and my own heritage.

0: 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And from the estate of Joan B. Kroc, whose bequest serves as an enduring investment in the future of public radio and seeks to help NPR be the model for high-quality journalism in the 21st century.
1: President Trump launched a war against Iran, announcing a sweeping goal, regime change.
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1: 6 months later, the same regime is in power. 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On the next Morning Edition from NPR News.
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4: Poaching, trafficking, declining biodiversity. I'm talking about ladybugs. Native ladybug species are becoming more of a rare sight.
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4: I'm Anne-Marie Sievertson. The weird world of ladybugs. That's on the next On Point.
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3: In our Nebraska forecast, there's a severe thunderstorm warning for parts of Grant, Hooker, Thomas, Arthur, McPherson, and Logan counties until 8:15 Central, and for parts of Lincoln and Custer counties until 8:45 Central.
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8: When this concerto premiered in 1924, some people didn't quite get what Igor Stravinsky was doing. Where are the strings? What had he done with the strings? Is this concerto complete without them? What is happening? Stravinsky quickly realized he needed to clarify. Strings and piano, said he, a sound scraped and a sound struck do not sound well together. Piano and winds, sounds struck and blown, do. Thus, his concerto used a concert band instead of the expected full symphony orchestra. From APM American Public Media, this is Performance Today. I'm Valerie Kaler. On the way, Stravinsky's rarely performed concerto for piano and winds. Carol Gerstein plays as Stravinsky later this hour. Right now, here's a pre-encore from Gerstein. Claude Debussy had not composed much at the start of World War I in 1914, but after he escaped wartime Paris and moved to a small village in Normandy, he had a burst of desperate activity in 1915, and he wrote several works for piano. Carol Gerstein is fascinated by these late wartime pieces. Here he is playing an etude by Claude Debussy.

0: Alexi Kenny playing the violin, Enon Barnaton at the piano. That's music that Romanian composer George Enescu wrote in 1911, a single movement for violin and piano, a sonata in A minor. We heard it from a concert at the Spoleto Festival USA in Charleston, South Carolina. Broadcasts of the Chamber Music Series from Spoleto Festival USA made possible by Bank of America, the ETV Endowment of South Carolina, and the John Covington and Robert Lukey Fund for the Performing Arts. In a moment, new music from 3.5 centuries ago. This is Performance Today from APM.
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0: In the world of classical music, we're now living in a golden age of discovery. Maybe more accurate to call it an era of rediscovery. For something like 150 years, the classical sphere has focused on what it sometimes calls the masterworks, the big pieces by a very few composers, Beethoven, Mozart, Bach, Brahms, a few others. As I see it, there are good reasons to love and enjoy and program those pieces, and I'm grateful to scholars and musicians who, over the past 10 or 20 years or so, have been finding and reviving so many fascinating pieces by long-gone composers who really deserve to be remembered. Here's yet another example. Maddalena Lombardini Searman, born in Venice in 1745. In her early 20s, she earned an official maestro license at school. That meant she could work as a musician all across Europe, which she did. And she wrote several dozen pieces that have been ignored for about 200 years. That has started to change recently, thanks to a group of scholars who have found and republished her work. Let's drop in on a recent concert in Houston. Four members of the ensemble Rocco in concert at Houston's Museum of Fine Arts. This is the String Quartet No. 6 by Maddalena Lombardini Searman.

0: The rarely performed Concerto for Piano and Winds by Igor Stravinsky. We heard it played by one of the foremost interpreters of the work, pianist Carol Gerstein, from a concert in Leipzig, Germany. David Robertson led the Leipzig Gewandhaus Orchestra. Stravinsky wrote that concerto for himself to play. In fact, kept the performance rights to the piece to himself for several years, partly because he made money being the only person able to play the work. But he also wanted to keep what he called incompetent hands from interpreting the piece. You want your work to be presented in the best way possible, right? Well, I think he would be very pleased with Carol Gerstein's interpretation. By the way, I just wanted to say a quick and deeply heartfelt thank you to everyone who's a contributing member of this public radio station. 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
3: 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I'm Garrett Farrell. Thanks for listening this evening. You know, Nebraska forecast until 9 Central. There's a severe thunderstorm warning for parts of Lincoln, Custer, and Dawson counties, and for parts of Arthur and Keith counties until 8:30 Mountain Time, and for parts of Frontier and Hayes counties until 10 Central.
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0: When composer John Adams encountered American minimalism in the 70s, he was immediately drawn to what he called its stripped-down harmonic and rhythmic discourse. And he wrote a piece for string quartet called Wavemaker, with these long sequences that were meant to create the musical equivalent of shimmering ripples on a pond. It was one of those things that looked great on paper. But, he said, his writing technique lagged behind his inspiration, and the first performance crashed and burned. From APM American Public Media, this is Performance Today. I'm Valerie Kaler. This is the result of John Adams going back to the drawing board. Shaker loops ahead this hour. Also ahead, music by Ernest Bloch from a concert in Florida. Right now, let's hear from his Symphony No. 2, the second movement. Andrei Boreko conducting the Malmö Symphony Orchestra.

0: Richard Strauss started composing at the age of 4. He was just 17 when he wrote the piece we just heard, a one-movement serenade for winds. That score made it into the hands of conductor Hans von Bülow, who was mighty impressed, said Strauss was an uncommonly gifted young man, by far the most striking personality since Brahms. He took Strauss under his wing, gave him conducting jobs, and encouraged publishers to have a look at this young man's work. Sakari Oramu conducted the NDR Elbphilharmonie at the Elbphilharmonie in Hamburg. That was the Serenade in E-flat by Richard Strauss. In a moment, shapes and loops. 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
1: This is Nebraska Public Media. I'm Garrett Farrell. Thanks for joining us this evening. Plenty is going on around Nebraska, despite schools starting back up. This week on Friday Live, learn about the Nebraska Bluegrass Concert Series, what's going on at the 15th Annual Prairie Pride Film Festival, and hear how laughter is a great way to break stigma, according to the Second Chance Comedy Show. The Lux Center for the Arts is celebrating the close of summer with their Summerfest, and Omaha author Ryan T. Potsey is publishing a book on how some classic art and literature were born. Hear all of this and more this Friday on Friday Live. More information can be found on the Friday Live webpage at nebraskapublicmedia.org/FridayLive. In our Nebraska forecast, there's a severe thunderstorm warning for parts of Arthur and Keith counties until 8:30 Mountain Time, and for parts of Lincoln, Dawson, Hayes, Frontier, and Gosper counties until 10 Central. There's also a severe thunderstorm watch for much of central Nebraska overnight.
0: There's an old tradition of American hymn singing called shape note singing. Each different note is represented on the page by a different shape, a square or a circle or triangles pointing in different directions. This made it easier for congregations who didn't read music to learn to sing hymns. American composer John Adams heard shape note singing while he was growing up in New Hampshire in the 1950s and early 60s. He lived not too far from an old Shaker colony. In 1978, Adams wrote a piece called Shaker Loops. He used some of the new musical language of minimalism, but he wanted to push minimalism beyond a sense of mere mechanical repetition. About this piece, he wrote that he tried to capture the sense of pious and industrious souls caught up in the ecstatic frenzy of a dance, a dance that culminated in an epiphany of physical and spiritual transcendence. Let's hear this piece by John Adams, Shaker Loops. This concert was in Meiringen, Switzerland, during the Meiringen Music Festival.

0: The initial concept for that piece was string quartet, working title Waveforms. John Adams wanted to evoke shimmering ripples on a pond, but, he said, he hadn't quite figured out how to write what he imagined in his mind's ear. The first performance, quote, crashed and burned. Adams expanded the quartet to a septet to amp up the acoustical power, made some other changes, and composed the music we just heard. Shaker Loops, written in 1978 by American composer John Adams. Inspired by the shape note hymn sung at a Shaker colony near his childhood home in New Hampshire. We heard Shaker Loops from a concert during the Meiringen Festival in Meiringen, Switzerland. Philippe Bach conducted an ensemble of festival musicians in that performance. In the world of American minimalism, that is an iconic, groundbreaking piece of music. And I know it's not for everyone, but for me, if I'm in the right frame of mind, I find it transfixing, mesmerizing. I can snap back and forth between this timeless, dreamy kind of floating and a sudden attention to every little detail in every passing second. So what was your experience? What was your impression of that piece? I'm always glad to hear your thoughts about anything you hear on the show. Lots of ways for you to get in touch. You can write a note by clicking the contact button on the PT page at yourclassical.org or call the PT listener line, 866-943-4450. That's 866-943-4450. In a moment, an act of collective conscience. 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
4: 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In our Nebraska forecast, there's a severe thunderstorm warning for parts of Lincoln, Dawson, Hayes, Frontier, and Gosper counties until 10 Central, and for parts of Keith and Perkins counties until 9:15 Mountain Time. There's also a severe thunderstorm watch for much of central Nebraska overnight. Tomorrow, highs in the upper 90s for the west, 92 for north central, upper 80s for south central and the east.
0: What does it mean to belong to a place, to a people? Composer Ernest Bloch wrestled with those questions his entire life. He was born in Switzerland in a Jewish family, left home when he was a teenager, traveled around Europe playing and writing music, still feeling like a stranger everywhere he went. Being Jewish in Germany in the early 1900s came with a profound feeling of alienation. Then he moved to this country in 1916. He taught music, but he never liked wearing a suit and tie. His accent made him stand out. People treated him like he was different. More alienation. Here is some deeply heartfelt music written by this wandering soul, Nigun, by Ernest Bloch.

0: The second movement, Nigun, from Ernest Bloch's Baal Shem. We heard violinist Michael Shaham and pianist Cheng Yuan Kwan from a concert at the Flagler Museum in Palm Beach, Florida. Bloch wrote several pieces inspired by Jewish themes. He said, quote, "I listened to an inner voice, deep, secret, burning, the voice of instinct, a voice that trembled into life on reading passages from the Bible. And the result was music." 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
1: Signal Something Beautiful, Nebraska Public Media. I'm Garrett Farrell. Thanks for joining us tonight. In our Nebraska forecast, there's a severe thunderstorm warning for parts of Hitchcock, Red Willow, Furnace, and Gosper counties until 10:45 Central. There's also a severe thunderstorm watch for much of central Nebraska overnight. Tomorrow, highs in the upper 90s for the west, 80s in the east.
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0: Just a lighthearted and real feel-good piece from Beethoven, his second violin sonata in A major, opus 12, number 2, shared with you there by violinist Gideon Kramer and pianist Martha Argerich.
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0: We are going to see European fishing vessels here in Iceland. 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
1: Sharing the seas means cutting into profits. 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

0: A symphony fit for an ill-fated queen, a favorite of Marie Antoinette and thus nicknamed the Queen. Franz Joseph Haydn's 85th symphony, once performed in the White House by Martha Washington's granddaughter, performed for you there by the Academy of St. Martin in the Fields, Neville Mariner at the podium.
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2: Icelanders are once again debating whether to join the EU. Supporters say it would be good for business, but the fishing industry disagrees.

0: A work of love, inspired by love, radiantly performed there by the Boston Symphony, Seiji Ozawa conducting the Dolly Suite by Gabriel Fauré.
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3: 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He also starred as King Arthur in the Monty Python Broadway musical Spamalot. Curry died Tuesday at the age of 80. 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
4: 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It's not too abysmal.

0: Majestic migrating swans soaring over a forest. That's the image that inspired the finale of that work, the Fifth Symphony in E-flat major by Jean Sibelius. Osma Vanska conducting the Minnesota Orchestra.
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2: Poaching, trafficking, declining biodiversity. I'm talking about ladybugs. Native ladybug species are becoming more of a rare sight.
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2: 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The weird world of ladybugs. That's on the next On Point.
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0: Good morning. Authorities in Nepal warn of the possibility of more flooding. A first wave from a glacier collapse killed more than 400 people. Many are still missing. It's Morning Edition from NPR News. It's 6 months into the U.S. and Israeli war against Iran. I'm Martinez.
1: And I'm Steve Inskeep. The Iranian regime is still in power. People inside the country talk of shortages of medicine and a government that keeps executing people. An artist who said you've got to fight for your right to partay now makes music with his sons. It's Friday, August 28th. This day in 1957, Senator Strom Thurmond spoke for 20.

0: Representing other historical figures its awards are named after. The Free Speech Award, for instance, is named for Thomas Jefferson.
1: We think that free speech is an important value, particularly in Western Europe, where there is very much a cancel culture mentality that dominates in many European institutions.
0: Trump administration officials at the department have focused on free speech in Western European countries and shut down an office that was set up to counter disinformation from Russia and China. The office that used to help refugees around the world is now focused on re-migration, that is, getting immigrants to return to their countries. The Ben Franklin Fellowship has named an award for that in honor of Dwight Eisenhower, the president who deported Mexicans in the 1950s and used a racist name for that effort. Operation Wetback.
2: It's very unusual, I think, to take historical figures in that way and try to attach particular items to them.
0: That's Lisa Heller, a former career diplomat who's with the American Foreign Service Association, the State Department's union. She says General Eisenhower has a broader historical record of serving America.
2: He was the leader in World War II. He was the U.S. president during the Cold War period. So to take one particular event that happened during the presidency and then name an award after them seems to be creating a political narrative that doesn't seem to make a lot of sense.
0: The American Foreign Service Association, meanwhile, is handing out its awards in October, mostly named for former State Department officials. But Heller says fewer employees are seeking recognition at a time when they feel they could be sidelined for political reasons.
2: We are seeing fewer nominations for awards in the last couple of years, that's for sure, particularly in the dissent awards.
0: She says many officers may also not want to be associated with the rival conservative Ben Franklin Fellowship Awards. But Linderman, the co-founder of that group, says they are getting interest and receiving applications until the end of November. Though the video announcing the award says they are in partnership with the State Department, the department says it is not providing any funding. Michelle Kellerman, NPR News, Washington.
3: 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Our theme music was inspired by BJ Lederman. I'm E. Martinez.
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4: Good morning. Federal Reserve Chair Kevin Warsh delivers a much-awaited speech today. What we do not know is whether he will signal anything about a plan to deal with inflation. It's Morning Edition from NPR News. Democrats convened a task force against political interference in the midterm elections. I'm Steve Inske.
3: And I'm E. Martinez. Democrats are worried about the White House trying to obtain state voter rolls and restrict mail-in voting. Also, the board of the Kennedy Center, of which President Trump chairs, threatens to demolish the performing arts space. And NASA launches its latest space telescope on Sunday. It's Friday, August 28th. On this day in 1963, Dr. Martin Luther King Jr. delivered his historic I Have a Dream speech. News is next.
7: Live from NPR News in Washington, I'm Windsor Johnston. The death toll is rising in Nepal 2 days after catastrophic flooding struck the region. At least 469 people are dead and more than 1,500 others are missing, including about 90 Americans. NPR's Dia Hadid reports authorities are warning that a natural dam could give way triggering

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1: For Nebraska Public Media News, I'm Maddie Ames. When I'm at a meeting at City Hall, there is a lot of language that can be really confusing. And so my role is to be that bridge for readers to be able to understand where their money is going. The original action plan set out 118 goals for city leaders to hit by 2027.
2: Those who do participate receive health exams, a laboratory screening, and necessary immunizations.
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3: Poaching, trafficking, declining biodiversity. I'm talking about ladybugs. Native ladybug species are becoming more of a rare sight.
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6: Icelanders are once again debating whether to join the EU. Supporters say it would be good for business, but the fishing industry disagrees.
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0: Blake says Louisiana's challenges are now opportunities.
1: Silicon Valley, specifically, for most of its existence, has not needed much of what Louisiana has had to offer.
0: One of those Bay Area companies that wants to take on the opportunity is Carrot Health. Co-founder Kevin Zhao is an engineer who created a technology platform that connects patients to care, like helping cancer patients get into specialists and schedule chemotherapy fast. He says Carrot has had successful pilots at large health systems, but there was a lot of competition there.
2: We started to kind of pay more attention to rural health because there wasn't a lot of existing infrastructure. And that was really good for us because we were able to come in very quickly. A lot of the hospitals really needed this kind of service.
0: Carrot hopes to get $3 million from Louisiana. The Trump administration has encouraged states to set aside some of their transformation dollars for technology startups. A handful of other states have, including South Carolina and Georgia. Companies make their pitches directly to the states, and in turn, the states have to run their finalist list by federal leaders for review. And Louisiana has an added incentive to choose carefully. Once a company is approved for funding, it may also end up making money for the state, because Louisiana plans to take an equity stake in each company it funds. The state's innovation chief, Josh Flegg, explains.
1: If we're good, we'll make more money than we spent. Either way, it's going to go back into improving healthcare outcomes.
0: About 200 companies are competing for a slice of Louisiana's money. State leaders plan to announce the awards in early fall. In Washington, D.C., I'm Sarah Jane Tribble.
3: And in Washington also, I'm Kimberly Adams with the Marketplace Morning Report. 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

0: Mid-morning, we have the story of one American couple who traveled for a pilgrimage to Nepal. After this week's floods, their family gathered in Washington hoping for news and for help. It's Morning Edition from NPR News.
1: Plus, a battle is brewing between the city of Lincoln and the state over three petitions seeking to change the way Lincoln conducts elections. An update in 30 minutes.
0: It's 6 months into the U.S. and Israeli war against Iran. I'm Martinez.
2: And I'm Steve Inskeep. The Iranian regime is still in power. People inside the country talk of shortages of medicine and a government that keeps executing people. An artist who said you've got to fight for your right to partay now makes music with his sons. It's Friday, August 28th. This day in 1957, Senator Strom Thurmond spoke for 24 hours against a civil rights bill. His record stood until 2025, when Senator Cory Booker spoke 25 hours against President Trump. The news is next.
3: Live from NPR News in Washington, I'm Windsor Johnston. Federal Reserve Chair Kevin Warsh delivers his first major speech today since taking over the central bank in May. NPR's Rafael Nam reports investors and economists will be listening closely for clues about his approach to interest rates and inflation.
4: Every year, economists and policymakers get together in Jackson Hole, Wyoming, and Fed chairs traditionally give a speech about the economy, often about what to expect in the months ahead. But Warsh prefers being vague. He has said investors rely too much on guidance from the Fed instead of making their own economic assessments. So investors were disappointed in July when Warsh said his goal was to fight inflation but did not give any specifics. The question now is, will Warsh offer more clues about his thinking, or will he keep things close to his vest and talk instead about some other major economic theme like the impact from AI? Rafael Nam.

0: 14 years ago, the world may have thought that they would never hear another release of new music from the Beastie Boys. The death of group member Adam Yauch to cancer in 2012 hit Mike D and Adam Horovitz hard. At the time, they said they were disbanding, that they weren't going to perform or make any more new music. Mike D says, yeah, he just wasn't inspired.
1: Pretty soon after Yauch's death, I would open my computer and I would start to try to work on music because that just seemed like, okay, that's what I do. And there was a long, long time when I would keep sort of trying to do that and I would keep feeling really sad, you know, because I was still just very much grieving not only this person who was such a huge part of my life and was such someone that I loved so much, but also part of like this whole identity that we created together. I think grieving is kind of like this, what's the right term? It's a behemoth in a way, I think, emotionally for us as humans, because there is no right, there's no wrong, there's no time. And mostly we really want it to be linear, and that's not how it works.
0: When you were recording this album, was MCA in your heart somewhere?
1: That's a complicated question. I guess I would say this. I don't know what having somebody else in my heart means. I'm just being real.
0: Yeah.
1: But there were definitely numerous moments in making this record where I felt like, you know, Yauch was always, how do I explain it? He was incredibly supportive of not just us, but kind of like everybody really pursuing what they wanted to do, because he would do that himself. So I would just say I would tap into that, and it would just feel like I know that Yauch would be like, yeah, this is time well spent.
0: Collaboration is still a big part of Mike D's work, and his album brings some new collaborators into the spotlight, including his sons, Skylar and Davis.
1: I love coming in with the ideas. I love executing them, but I love doing it where you're in collaboration with others. And pretty much always, we never end up making what I had in my head originally, but I'm actually happier with it.
0: Did they help, like, with crafting a sound maybe that maybe you weren't used to, but you were like, okay, they think it's pretty cool. Let me give this a shot.
1: I wouldn't say so much sound, but they definitely both had profound influence. So if I had to get more specific, is Davis, my older son, is just really, really gifted as a producer, arranger. And then my younger son, Skylar, is just rhythmically really good and really good with getting these different synthesizers and drum machines from literally made in different decades to all speak to each other. You know, I think there's also just a reality in terms of age that their computer.
0: Oh, yeah.
1: That's the first thing that they ever recorded on. It's just literally their natural language in terms of where music lives and how you make it and the creation of it. Whereas I grew up on, I'm going to date myself, but like the first recording device I owned was a Tascam 4-track cassette.
0: Oh, wow. That is, yeah.
1: Which is still, I stand by, a great machine. Yeah.
0: So I don't want to pin you down for another album, but what is this for you? Is this something you needed to get out and that's it? Or do you see yourself making another one?
1: No, I do. I loved making this record, but for right now, I'm loving collaborating, working on music with
0: your sons.
1: With the multiple 5Ds of the world. Yeah. My son's being part of it.
0: That is Mike D. His first solo album is titled Thank You. Mike, thank you.
1: All right. Thank you, man. What stays is always change. Redo, rearrange, start
0: again. This is NPR News.
2: This is Nebraska Public Media. Good morning, 629 Central. I'm Dale Johnson. Coming up, Bellevue isn't waiting for private developers to profit from its Good Life District. The city is taking on the project and making an indoor water park its economic engine.
3: Within 5 years of this development, we anticipate that the city should be receiving anywhere from $7 to $9 million annually. It should be an immediate boost to the city.
2: How the Bellevue Bay Indoor Water Park could address brain drain in 15 minutes on Morning Edition. From Holstein to Hildreth, you're enjoying Nebraska Public Media, and why not? It's a Friday morning, 6:30 Central, 5:30 Mountain. I'm Dale Johnson with Nebraska Public Media News. Lincoln's city attorney said Thursday night that three petitions by the Good Government Lincoln Group were not submitted in time to be considered for the November ballot. The Lancaster County Election Commission has verified two of the three petitions, one that would change the years that Lincoln holds local elections, and one that would put term limits on city council members. A third, which would allow certain residents outside city limits to vote in Lincoln elections, is still being processed. Attorney General Mike Hilgers sent a letter to the city this week saying there shouldn't be delays in getting the petitions cleared for the ballot. The group had to restart the petitions after its first attempt netted more than 13,000 signatures suspected of fraud. You'll find more on this developing story by going to nebraskapublicmedia.org/news. Nebraska's judicial branch, just like any other government body, is trying to cut its budget. Noelle Annan reports that some of these changes impact people on probation.
4: The cuts come as Governor Jim Pillen wants state agencies to trim their budgets by 5%. Here's Corey Steele, the state court administrator.
5: And what I can tell you is 5% of our budget would be a pretty huge hit.
4: Nevertheless, staff are cutting the time that people on probation can stay in state-funded transitional housing from 90 to 45 days. Also, staff will take a hard look at each probation case to make sure adults and juveniles alike don't spend more time in government-funded programs than necessary.
5: I think we'll see a reduction in our budget, or at least be able to keep our budget not going into the red.
4: Steele says extra fees raised for record searches should help the courts stay afloat. For Nebraska Public Media News, I'm Noelle Annan.
2: Lancaster County could become the next county to put a temporary halt to data center development. County Commissioner Matt Schulte introduced a proposal Thursday for a 12-month pause on data center developments, saying similar moratoriums passed in Seward, Gage, and Otto counties motivated his move. Schulte urged fellow commissioners to slow down and, quote, make sure we're doing what's right for the citizens of the county. The 12-month moratorium would also establish a committee to study and collect information on best practices of data centers. The NSAA has new guidelines on how students and judges use AI in speech competitions. The 2026-27 speech manual asks students to use AI as a support tool to help with speeches. Judges are told to not use the technology for critiques on student works and performances. NSAA Assistant Director Taryn Retzleff suggests that the guidelines are meant to keep students and judges at center stage, keeping AI away from competition. Developers met with community members Wednesday to share updates on the long-awaited Crossroads project in Omaha. Jessica Wade has more on what's in the works.
6: Within the next 2 years, a nearly 40-acre construction site in the city center will transform into a dense development meant to revitalize one of Omaha's busiest areas. New developments include a 13-story mixed-use building next to Target, a new police and fire headquarters, public green space, and a 90,000-square-foot movie theater and entertainment center. Josh Berger, Woodbury's director of development, said the team is trying to build a city within a city.
7: Something that's not been done here before. Something that's urban, something that's walkable, something that's dense, something that has lots of different uses.
6: Major pieces of the Crossroads site are scheduled to be completed in 2028. Reporting from Omaha, I'm Jessica Wade, Nebraska Public Media News.
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11: I'm E. Martinez.
12: And I'm Leila Fadel. Today marks 6 months since the U.S. and Israel launched their war against Iran. Throughout this time, NPR's Arzu Rezvani has been in touch with people inside Iran, chronicling their lives and views as the war has shifted from airstrikes to negotiations to economic war. The constant through all of this has been fear, which is why everyone she spoke to asked NPR not to use their names in case they are punished by the regime for speaking honestly. Arzu joins me now to talk about this. Good morning.
13: Hi, Leila.
12: So I'm thinking back to the night Trump announced this war and how he vowed the end of Iran's regime.
14: To the great, proud people of Iran, I say tonight that the hour of your freedom is at hand.
12: So those bombs start dropping, and very soon after, you're in touch with people inside Iran. What were they saying to you?
13: Yeah, I mean, I knew Iran was going to cut the internet because they have a record of doing that during periods of crisis. So I quickly reached out to all of my contacts to see first, you know, if they were okay, and also to get their first impressions. And as I was talking to people in those opening hours of the war, news suddenly broke.
15: Iran's supreme leader is now dead.
16: The U.S. and Israel say they targeted Khamenei and the rest of Iran's top leadership in massive strikes.
13: Many of the people I was communicating with, they were ecstatic.
17: I'm very happy. I'm excited. Oh, my God. I'm shaking.
13: And others were really, really nervous.
18: I'm still concerned because we don't know what's going to happen next. I hope that the next person in charge is more rational and brings this war and this chaos to an end.
12: It's sad hearing his hopes, knowing what we know now. I mean, this war has dragged on for 6 months. It's chaos, attacks and counterattacks, Iran taking control of the Strait of Hormuz.
13: Yeah, and all of that with a leader in place who many analysts regard as much more hardline. So here we are, 6 months later, the Islamic Republic endures, and the new leaders have chosen not to end the chaos, as that man you heard a moment ago hoped they would. Instead, they've unleashed more of it. I remember this one voice memo I got from a woman in Tehran. And she explained how Iranian state TV was proudly televising images of missiles getting past Israel's defenses. And the only feeling that evoked for her was jealousy. Jealousy that Israel had warning systems and sirens and shelters and all these protections for its people, while Iran, despite all their talk of war over so many years, hadn't bothered to do the same for its people.
12: So a feeling of abandonment from their government.
13: Yeah, I'd say so. And it's not just abandonment by Iran's government, but also the U.S. and some Americans. I mean, Trump pretty quickly let go of this idea that Iranians would get to take over their government. But then you also had a lot of anti-war activists in the U.S. protesting the war in those early days. Iran state media often showed those protests on their channels. And I remember this one woman in Iran sending me a voice note so upset with the protesters. She couldn't wrap her head around how they were only willing to see the U.S. as an imperialist power and not Iran, which has spent years building up proxy forces in the region and meddling in regional wars.
12: I wonder, now that this war has gone on so long, how are people inside Iran, especially those who were in favor of this war in the beginning, how are they doing now?
13: Not great. I mean, pretty much everyone inside the country, those who support the government, and there are many who still do, I've spoken with them, and those who don't support the government, all of them are struggling with a horrendous economy. People were already dealing with hyperinflation before the war, and now this U.S. naval blockade is really squeezing people. A few days ago, one woman who lives in Tehran, she told me that she knows someone who has cancer. And hospitals have turned him away because they don't have the medicine, the treatments he needs. And they can't replace broken medical equipment since nothing is easily getting into the country. The security situation has also grown worse. The state has become extremely paranoid in light of this war. There's been a surge in executions of people accused of spying or trying to overthrow the government. People are much more afraid than ever, which is why everyone asked not to be named in this piece, and also why several people have told me in recent weeks that they can't continue communicating with me anymore. The risks are too great, the future is too uncertain, and they've essentially been silenced.
12: NPR's Arzu Rezvani, who's been covering and speaking to people inside Iran since the beginning of this war 6 months ago. Thank you, Arzu.
13: You're welcome.
10: In 2018, I was reporting from inside Gaza with our colleague Daniel Estrin, and we met a young man holding a kite. He was one of the Gazans back then, hoping to use kites to fly incendiary devices across the border into Israel. That bit of history became relevant recently when the wind blew several kites across the border. Israel says it will treat kites crossing the border as an act of war, whether they are armed or not. Here's NPR's Anas Baba.
11: For 11-year-old is Omar, heading down to the beach to fly his handmade kite. It used to be a simple escape from the war in Gaza. But this weekend, a few stray kites blew across the border into southern Israel and triggered a high-level alert there. They banned everything, he says. Even this kite we fly when we are bored. Is this a weapon they are scared of? The boy's anger is fueled by a dangerous new reality. Israeli officials declared that any kite launched from Gaza will be treated as an act of war, and also threatened to target launch areas and evacuate entire neighborhoods. With 70% of Gaza already under Israeli military control, the threat of mass displacement hit families like shockwaves. Parents across Gaza did not wait to see what would happen. 55-year-old Imad Al-Amour immediately gathered his grandchildren's kites. We gathered all the kites and burned them because the situation became terrifying, he says. It's better to deprive our kids of a game they love than expose them to danger. Israel has pointed to the history of Hamas launching incendiary balloons and kites used to burn farmland across the border back in 2018. Former Israeli military intelligence officer Michael Milstein says the response also reflects deep trauma from the Hamas-led attack of 2023.
19: The traumatic memory of October the 7th is still very fresh, and they do not consider the kites only as kites, but as a kind of threat.
11: But Milstein argues that treating kites as a military threat highlights a glaring strategic void.
19: It shows to Israel that we must rely on diplomatic and political efforts and not only on military response, bombs or attacks.
11: And so, while peace remains stalled, the kites stay grounded and summer in Gaza is caught in the crossfire. Anas Baba, NPR News, Gaza.
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2: 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Alliance, not far behind. Ogallala, Imperial, McCook, flirting with 100 degrees today. Then as we glance eastward, cools off a little bit. Central Nebraska still close to 90, mid-80s for highs around the eastern, northeast, and the southeast.

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1: Good morning, I'm Steve Inskeep. Few of us will ever play in the World Cup, but you have a shot at the Tiramisu World Cup. The competition in Italy is looking for 130 taste testers. Tiramisu is made up of layers of cocoa powder, coffee soap, ladyfingers, and mascarpone cream. Applications for this dream job are open one day only, September 12. You too can get a taste of the action.
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4: 6:45 Central on Nebraska Public Media. Dale Johnson with you. Several Nebraska communities have good life districts where private developers benefit from tax incentives if they bring in economic opportunities. But something different is happening with Bellevue's Good Life District. The city is leading the development effort and hopes to cash in on those tax benefits that otherwise would go to a private developer. Bellevue Economic Development Director Harrison Johnson told me the big driver for the new district is a water park.
5: A Good Life District is state-designated geographic area in which the state sales tax goes from 5.5% and is reduced to 2.75%. And most Good Life Districts throughout the state, the private developer is the applicant, meaning that the private developer then can apply for an economic development program in which the citizens vote to get that program, and then the state will collect that 2.75% and then give that back to the developer to help cover costs of infrastructure, cover costs of construction. Bellevue is unique because we are the only one in the state where it is a city-led, city-applicant Good Life District where the city will be the recipient of that 2.75% back that we will then use to develop the streets, the roads, the amenities for the actual Good Life District, for the entertainment options. So you'll see things like water features and parks and things that we can then fund with inside the Good Life District. But also the city will then use those funds for the benefit of all of its residents. Specifically, the city council and the mayor want to reduce its property tax burden. So that is the unique part about the Bellevue, Nebraska Good Life District.
4: If I understand the intent of the Good Life Districts, Harrison, it's designed to address Nebraska's biggest challenges. That includes the brain drain, meaning educated, skilled, professional people leave the state or leave the region to find better opportunities. Now, I love me a good water park. Don't get me wrong here, but help me understand how a water park addresses brain drain.
5: So one of the biggest things, I mean, for Nebraska, we don't have the benefit of a ton of natural attractions that a place like Colorado, Florida, or any other place that has things that will bring outside individuals to the state. So we have to rely on things that we build ourselves. The water park, especially being a city-owned, city-led project, is the way that we can encourage, because it'll be the fourth largest indoor water park in the country once it's constructed. The data that we have suggests that we'll be able to bring in visitors from at least 250 miles around for an all-season, all-inclusive aquatic recreation experience. So with the two hotels that we will have attached, you can bring your family to the hotel in the middle of January. It could be negative 17 degrees outside. Get the kids in your swimsuit gear, and then walk from your hotel room to, again, the fourth largest indoor water park in the country. So that we hope to really create an actual winter customer just for our residents and for the state as well. But we think that addresses directly the brain drain, because not only does it encourage business growth around it, which is what the Good Life District is intended to do, so most of the development around the water park is going to be private development and private recreation, private amusement, and dining options. But it will allow us to have a recreation opportunity and a recreation venue that will be regionally unique. There will be no other place that you have to go all the way to Chicago to get something similar, or to Denver. So it'll give us that opportunity. Plus, with the unique system that we have here, or the unique approach we have here, is that it's blank ground. In Chicago, you're fighting for real estate. In Denver, you're doing the same thing. For us, we have an opportunity, especially with the Mattel change, to bring in something that will be not just regionally unique, but nationally unique. The Bellevue Indoor Water Park will be a Mattel-branded Wonder Park at its construction, and it'll be the first Mattel location-based aquatic entertainment in the country.
4: Was it able to open this?
5: It will be open next
4: summer?
5: Year.
4: Next year,
5: yes.
4: Next summer, yes. 27.
5: 27. We'll have it by mid to late 27.
4: 600 acres. That's nearly a square mile.
5: Mm-hmm.
4: It just seems massive to me. This is a water park. These are hotels. These are retail spaces. At what point are those peripheral developments done?
5: We just sold the land to the north of the water park. The city had bought in 70 acres. 10 acres will be used for the indoor water park, which will be roughly 115,000 square feet. But the two hotels to the north, which will be attached, that is starting. That land has been sold, so hopefully we anticipate the construction to be mostly complete or nearly complete by the time the water park opens. So, in the year 2028, we should have that all connected. It should be nice there. But the 600 acres, we really have the entertainment district which is a smaller component of the Good Life District there. That should take, we're optimistically looking at a 10 to 15 year full development timeline. That should take some time. That won't all come at once. But immediately within 5 years of this development, we anticipate that the city should be receiving anywhere from $7 to $9 million annually. It should be an immediate boost to the city.
4: Now we know a lot more about Bellevue. Harrison, thank you for coming in.
5: Thank you. I appreciate it.
4: Harrison Johnson, Bellevue's Economic Development Director, joining me on Nebraska Public Media. I'm Dale Johnson.
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6: It's Morning Edition from NPR News. I'm A. Martinez.
1: And I'm Steve Inskeep. Jury deliberations are underway in the triple murder case against Lindsay Clancy, who was accused of killing her three children back in 2023. This story is going to last about 3 minutes. It includes graphic descriptions of violence against children, and it does mention suicide. So here we go. Reporter Deborah Becker from our member station WBUR is our guide to this story in Plymouth, Massachusetts. Deborah, good morning.
7: Good morning.
1: How did the two sides frame their closing arguments?
7: Well, both sides agree that Lindsay Clancy was struggling with her mental health, but prosecutors said she was well enough to intentionally plan the killings. Assistant District Attorney Jennifer Sprague said Clancy wanted to kill herself and her children.
8: She left them discarded on the basement floor like broken toys because she was done playing the game.
7: But her defense argued that Clancy was not criminally responsible because she wasn't in her right mind. Attorney Kevin Reddington says she repeatedly tried to get help.
9: You heard the testimony. You know her concerns. You know her fears. Does this seem like a young lady that didn't care?
7: Reddington says Clancy was experiencing postpartum psychosis.
1: So no doubt here that she did it. The question is her state of mind. How did each present evidence to back up its claims about the state of mind?
7: Well, the defense called forensic psychologist Paul Zeisel. He said proof that Clancy was psychotic was that she said she heard a voice.
10: Ordering her, telling her that she didn't have any choice, but she had to kill her children, and then kill herself.
7: But the prosecution countered with forensic psychologist Kirk Halbrun. He said it's not typical for someone with psychosis to hear a voice only once.
11: That would be a very, very unusual pattern or manifestation of how this kind of thing comes about.
1: Okay, so those are the experts. What did Clancy's family say?
7: They all detailed Clancy's efforts to get treatment. Some of the most emotional testimony during all of this came from her now ex-husband, Patrick Clancy. He testified that Clancy was depressed for months and expressed intermittent thoughts about harming the kids.
12: You know, it was very confusing because a minute later she was making them lunch or playing with them or, getting them ready for bed or whatever it was.
7: Jurors also heard the 911 call Patrick Clancy made when he arrived home to the tragedy. It was so harrowing that the judge barred it from being released.
1: So talk me through what the jurors face here. Of course, this is a matter of law. So what is the decision as the law frames it for the jury members?
7: There are a couple of options for the jury, which is made up of 9 women and 3 men. Those include convicting her of first-degree murder or finding her not guilty because of her mental health. Now, to reach that verdict, they'd have to find she did not know right from wrong or that she could not obey the law. Now, these so-called insanity defenses rarely succeed, but in this case, criminal defense attorneys say a jury might believe that the only reason a mother would do something like this is if she was mentally ill.
1: Okay. Deborah Becker from our member station WBUR, thanks so much.
7: Thanks for having me.
1: And if you or someone you know may be considering suicide or is in crisis, call or text the Suicide and Crisis Lifeline, which is 988.
6: Every year, the State Department's union hands out awards for diplomats who provide constructive policy dissent. A conservative group of current and former diplomats is offering a different incentive, rewards to employees who fight DEI and help with deportations. Here's NPR's Michelle Kellerman.
13: This year, the Ben Franklin Fellowship is proud to partner with the U.S. Department of State
14: to announce $25,000 in prizes for State Department employees.
13: The U.S. National Interest Diplomacy Awards.
14: Philip Linderman is a retired senior foreign service officer and co-founder of the conservative Ben Franklin Fellowship. He says he wants to change the culture at the State Department, which he believes was too left-leaning, and the awards is one way to do it. One is called the Martin Luther King Jr. Meritocracy Award, and Linderman says it will go to an employee who's rolling back what he calls a woke DEI agenda.
15: We believe very much in the And this is a very respectful point of view in the standard that Martin Luther King set, which was meritocracy, a colorblind society.
14: Linderman says he did not reach out to King's family or foundation for approval to use MLK's name, nor did the Ben Franklin Fellowship reach out to other foundations representing other historical figures its awards are named after. The Free Speech Award, for instance, is named for Thomas Jefferson.
15: We think that free speech is an important value, particularly in Western Europe, where there is very much a cancel culture mentality that dominates in many European institutions.
14: Trump administration officials at the department have focused on free speech in Western European countries and shut down an office that was set up to counter disinformation from Russia and China. The office that used to help refugees around the world is now focused on re-migration, that is, getting immigrants to return to their countries. The Ben Franklin Fellowship has named an award for that in honor of Dwight Eisenhower, the president who deported Mexicans in the 1950s and used a racist name for that effort. Operation Wetback.
16: It's very unusual, I think, to take historical figures in that way and try to attach particular items to them.
14: That's Lisa Heller, a former career diplomat who's with the American Foreign Service

0: October, mostly named for former State Department officials. But Heller says fewer employees are seeking recognition at a time when they feel they could be sidelined for political reasons.
1: We are seeing fewer nominations for awards in the last couple of years, that's for sure, particularly in the dissent awards.
0: She says many officers may also not want to be associated with the rival conservative Ben Franklin Fellowship Awards. But Linderman, the co-founder of that group, says they are getting interest and receiving applications until the end of November. Though the video announcing the award says they are in partnership with the State Department, the department says it is not providing any funding. Michelle Kellerman, NPR News, Washington.
2: 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I'm E. Martinez.
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3: Good morning. Federal Reserve Chair Kevin Warsh delivers a much-awaited speech today. What we do not know is whether he will signal anything about a plan to deal with inflation. It's Morning Edition from NPR News.
4: Plus, Lincoln's city attorney says good government Lincoln petitions won't be on the November ballot. The story behind the headline in 30 minutes.
3: Democrats convened a task force against political interference in the midterm elections. I'm Steve Inske.
2: And I'm E. Martinez. Democrats are worried about the White House trying to obtain state voter rolls and restrict mail-in voting. Also, the board of the Kennedy Center, of which President Trump chairs, threatens to demolish the performing arts space. And NASA launches its latest space telescope on Sunday. It's Friday, August 28th. On this day in 1963, Dr. Martin Luther King Jr. delivered his historic I Have a Dream speech. News is next.
5: Live from NPR News in Washington, I'm Windsor Johnston. Helicopters are carrying aid into isolated mountain communities in Nepal, where roads remain cut off and floodwaters have left behind thick mud and debris. The death toll from catastrophic flooding this week has risen to at least 538, with more than 1,500 people missing. NPR's Dia Hadid reports about 90 Americans remain unaccounted for.
6: Many of the missing Americans appear to be Hindu pilgrims, like 28-year-old Ariadna Riley's in-laws. Riley says Neelam Kumari Sharma and Ramesh Sharma were on a pilgrimage to circle Mount Kailash, a mountain revered by Hindus.
7: They were really excited to be able to participate in, for them, an incredible event.
6: But they lost contact when the floods took place.
7: We have been tirelessly looking for them. That's just been the most torturous part that anyone can imagine, is not knowing where your family is and having to wait to hear if they're dead or not. It's one of the devastating things that this family is going through right now.
6: So far, the State Department says it's deployed $500,000 to rescue efforts. Dia Hadid, NPR News.
5: Federal safety regulators say defective radio transmissions may have played a part in a mishap earlier this month between a passenger jet and Marine One. NPR's Joe Hernandez reports.
8: One afternoon in early August, Marine One lifted off near the White House around the same time that an Envoy Air flight took off from Ronald Reagan Washington National Airport in nearby Arlington, Virginia. The National Transportation Safety Board says there may have been a breakdown in communication between the military and air traffic controllers at the airport. According to the agency's preliminary report, Marine One radioed the airport twice to notify controllers they were about to take off. One transmission wasn't received, and the other was unreadable. One week week earlier, the military

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1: Good morning, everyone. Dale Johnson on Nebraska Public Media. Hey, it's Friday morning, 7:19 Central. Still ahead, the NSAA has new guidelines on how AI will be used in speech competitions. How will that affect students? And how will that affect judges? We'll tell you in 10 minutes on Morning Edition. Well, let's take a spin around the state. Blair, 64 degrees. A little bit of sunshine out right now. Columbus, 63. Clouds in the sky. And Kearney, 65. It's a 60-degree morning in North Platte. And in South Sioux City, 65.
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0: It's Morning Edition from NPR News. I'm A. Martinez.
7: And I'm Steve Inskeep. Good morning. Democrats are in a strong position, according to polls, for the midterm elections, but they're preparing for a new kind of challenge. What to do if President Trump attempts to undermine the election results? Democrats in Congress have convened a task force of lawmakers, staff, and experts to face this. And NPR congressional reporter Eric McDaniel is here in Studio 31 to talk about it. Eric, thanks for coming by.
8: Hey, Steve.
7: So what does this task force see as its purpose?
8: Well, the goal is pretty straightforward. I spoke to Senator Lisa Blunt Rochester of Delaware about it.
9: Our goal is to protect this election before the election happens, during the election, and after the election.
7: Okay.
8: And this task force is made up of lawmakers and staff from at least 11 Senate offices, as well as outside advisors like President Obama's Attorney General Eric Holder and a constellation of leaders from Good Governance Group. One part of this work, just as an example, Senate congressional staff have been meeting in person each week for months and have a list of about 100-ish threats they're developing responses to that run the gamut, from issues at a single polling location to the potential that President Trump sends troops to voting sites.
7: Wow, 100 scenarios and pretty extreme range there. How do you get ready for all those?
8: I should say it's not just what they're preparing for here in the coming weeks. It's what they're already doing. Here's Mark Elias, an election litigator and task force member.
10: Right now, my law firm of 60 people is litigating 87 cases in 43 states.
8: And those cases right now are largely centered on the DOJ's efforts to obtain state voter rolls and a White House effort to restrict mail-in voting. The task force's work now is getting lawmakers prepared to be the connective tissue between pro-democracy groups and litigators and their state and local counterparts working to actually administer the midterms around the country. Obviously, there's not a lot they can do legislatively as the minority party, but as members of Congress, they do have big megaphones.
7: So let's talk about the threat here. We know that President Trump lost the 2020 election, according to thousands of election officials, but tried to overturn the results. Even after his own allies couldn't find evidence that he had won, he continued making this false claim. But what is he saying about the midterms coming up in which he's not on the ballot?
8: Well, since returning to office, he's mused about declaring a national election emergency, whatever that means. He's also refused to rule out sending troops to polls, though a DHS official told NPR that ICE would not be sent to polls. In a speech from the White House in July, Trump questioned why Democrats won't support his election overhaul bill, the Save America Act.
11: How easy is that to do unless you want to cheat? The only reason you wouldn't do it is you want to cheat.
8: White House spokeswoman Lauren Biss told me that every American should be asking why Democrats are fighting against the Save America Act, which includes common sense election integrity measures, she said, that are strongly supported by the vast majority of Americans.
7: Is this Democratic task force assuming that efforts will be made to compromise the vote?
8: They are, but they're optimistic that things will go okay. The task force members I spoke to were broadly confident that the Democratic system will eventually win out over any effort to disrupt the election process. Here's Vanita Gupta, a senior Biden DOJ official now at NYU Law.
12: Maybe the process of getting from here to a new Congress may be messier than any of us would like, but we are going to have free and fair elections so long as people don't take for granted their right to vote.
8: And Steve, that sentiment was shared by everyone I spoke to. People should feel confident to cast their ballot.
7: NPR's Eric McDaniel, thanks for coming by.
8: Thank you.
0: Time now for StoryCorps. In the mid-1970s, Travis Holmes started the city's first food truck in Birmingham, Alabama. And from a young age, his son Travis Jr. was there working by his side. But when he was just 26 years old, Travis Jr. was killed, leaving behind an infant son of his own. Grandson and grandfather came to StoryCorps to remember him.
13: Your dad was 10 when he started working with me. When he get off school, he would want to come and get on the truck. And I said, no, you got to do your homework. But whatever he see me doing, he tried to do. We had competition. And he always said, I can do this faster than you.
14: How would you describe my dad?
13: Everywhere we went, we traveled together. Everyone loved him. Customers could come up to the truck, unruly, angry, but he gave them a friendly smile, and before you knew it, they were laughing and joking with each other. And those memories I would cherish the rest of my life.
14: After my dad's death, what was it like going back to the food truck?
13: It took me quite a while. It's the emptiness. It beat me down really tremendous. And customers, some still come looking for him, and then I'd have to tell him he's gone, you know. But, I wanted to do it for his sake. I wanted to carry on for him because he loved it. And, you know, I wanted to make sure you had a happy life, that your father would have provided for you. I'll never forget the day. You were probably about 9 years old that you came in the truck and you started to cut the onions.
14: I was excited. My friends would ask me, man, what you doing on the weekend? I'm going with my granddad.
13: And I learned by watching you, somebody hungry, so they haven't had any food, you're going to take care of them. Even if you have to come out your pocket, you're going to take care of them. I'm 73 years old and just finished cancer treatment. I know Father Time is not on my side. So if anyone is to carry my legend on, it's got to be you.
14: Yes, sir. I'm carrying on the legacy of you and my dad. A lot of people have told me that I look just like him. And it's like he's living through me, you know?
13: Yes. And we got the same bond. How you look out for me and I look out for you. And I do appreciate you, sir.
14: I know you still miss your son. And we both are going through the days of living without him. And it gets no better than having us there for each other.
0: Travis Holmes III with his grandfather, Travis Holmes Sr. Their interview is archived at the Library of Congress.
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3: 12 years ago, President Obama shook the conscience of a nation. 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
15: It's not like finding a needle in a haystack, because I have found needles. 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
1: Oh, you'll want to catch it. Grant Winterer will be your host, All Things Considered, starting at 4 Central on Nebraska Public Media. So good having you here with us this morning. From Claytonia to Ceresco, we're reaching out to your community across the state. I'm Dale Johnson. It is 7:30 Central, 6:30 Mountain. Lincoln's city attorney said Thursday night that three petitions by the Good Government Lincoln Group were not submitted in time to be considered for the November ballot. The Lancaster County Election Commission office has verified two of the three petitions, one that would change the years Lincoln holds local elections, and one that would put term limits on city council members. A third petition, one that would allow certain residents outside the city limits to vote in Lincoln elections, is still being processed. Attorney General Mike Hilgers sent a letter to the city this week saying there shouldn't be delays in getting the petitions cleared for the ballot. The group had to restart the petitions after its first attempt netted more than 13,000 signatures suspected of fraud. You'll find more on this developing story by going to nebraskapublicmedia.org/news. Nebraska's judicial branch is reducing services for juveniles and adults on probation to cut costs. This comes as many state agencies are spending less wherever possible to deal with ongoing budget deficits. Court Administrator Corey Steele says there's not much to cut.
16: Majority of our budget is staffing and allocations of staffing. We have constitutional mandates and statutory mandates to operate our courts and probation offices. 5% cut would have a devastating effect.
1: Probation changes include cutting the amount of time adults can spend in state-funded transitional housing from 90 days to 45 days and analyzing each case to make sure no one is staying in a state-funded program longer than needed. Lancaster County could become the next county to put a temporary halt to a data center development. Lancaster County Commissioner Matt Schulte introduced a proposal Thursday for a 12-month pause on data center development. He said similar moratoriums passed in Seward, Gage, and Otto counties motivated his move.
17: I would point to those and say, there's three neighboring counties that have done these. The city of Lincoln is doing something similar, so we as well should just slow down and make sure we're doing what's right for the citizens of the county.
1: The 12-month moratorium would also establish a committee to study and collect information on data center best practices. The NSAA updated its 2026-27 speech manual that gives students and judges guidelines on how to use artificial intelligence. Luna Acosta reports on how the changes will affect students and judges.
18: The new manual suggests students use artificial intelligence as support tools that contribute but do not constitute final works. And the NSAA wants judges to refrain from using AI to write commentary on student works and performances. NSAA Assistant Director Taryn Retzlov said the guidelines keep AI away from the competitions, which should showcase student creativity and sincere judging. I'm Luna Acosta, Nebraska Public Media News.
1: Developers Woodbury and WRK met with community members Wednesday to share updates on the long-awaited Crossroads project in Omaha. New developments include a 13-story mixed-use building, a new police and fire headquarters, green space, and a 90,000-square-foot cinema. Josh Berger, Woodbury's director of development, said the team is trying to build a city within a city.
19: Something that's not been done here before. Something that's urban, something that's walkable, something that's dense. Something that has lots of different uses.
1: Major pieces of the site are scheduled to be completed in the next 2 years. And Nebraska volleyball is starting the season strong. The Huskers swept the inaugural Spikes Under the Lights tournament in Arlington, Texas late last night. The squad defeated the Florida Gators in the semifinal and the SMU Mustangs, all without dropping a set. The top-ranked Huskers are back in action tomorrow in Las Vegas. They'll face UNLV in the Players Era Showcase. That game will be broadcast on FS1. We have news that fits your schedule. It's called the Nebraska Update Podcast. 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I'm Dale Johnson, Nebraska Public Media News, at 7:34 Central. Good to have you with us this morning.

Good morning, Dale Johnson with you. It's a Friday. We've got that Friday feeling going. You feel it? You feel it already at this hour of the morning? Let's take a look at our day ahead. Temperatures will be hot in the west, near average in the central and the eastern part of Nebraska. Hot and humid weather will return for the weekend. Normally, for this time of August, 85 is what the National Weather Service says is a normal temperature, but close to 100 in the Panhandle and the Southwest. It's not impossible for Imperial, McCook, Ogallala, Chadron all to hit 100 today. 90s stay common into central Nebraska. The eastern third of the state sees normal late August temps, highs in the mid to upper 80s.

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4: Good morning. We have the story of one American couple who traveled for a pilgrimage to Nepal. After this week's floods, their family gathered in Washington hoping for news and for help. It's Morning Edition from NPR News.
2: Plus, a battle is brewing between the city of Lincoln and the state over three petitions aimed at changing the way Lincoln conducts elections. An update in 30 minutes.
4: It's 6 months into the U.S. and Israeli war against Iran. I'm Martinez.
5: And I'm Steve Inskeep. The Iranian regime is still in power. People inside the country talk of shortages of medicine and a government that keeps executing people. An artist who said you've got to fight for your right to partay now makes music with his sons. It's Friday, August 28th. This day in 1957, Senator Strom Thurmond spoke for 24 hours against a civil rights bill. His record stood until 2025 when Senator Cory Booker spoke 25 hours against President Trump. The news is next.
6: Live from NPR News in Washington, I'm Windsor Johnston. Today marks 6 months since the United States and Israel went to war with Iran, with direct talks essentially at a standstill. NPR's Hadil Alshanti reports Tehran, in the meantime, has turned the Strait of Hormuz into its strategic weapon.
7: When Israel and the U.S. went to war with Iran on February 28th, one of the stated goals was to bring down the regime in Tehran. While the killing of Ayatollah Ali Khamenei delivered a blow to the Islamic Republic, Iran's leaders have managed to hold on to power, and instead of collapsing, the regime has taken an even harder line. In the past 6 months, Iran blockaded the Strait of Hormuz, disrupting global oil supplies that have been felt at the gas pump worldwide. The war has had severe economic consequences for Iran. The cost of living has skyrocketed. Some Iranians say they're buying groceries on credit and find it hard to track down medicine. Hadil Alshalchi, NPR News, Istanbul.
6: Devastating floods have killed at least 538 people in Nepal, with more than 1,500 others still missing, including 90 Americans. NPR's Michelle Kellerman reports international aid is moving into the region as rescue crews struggle to reach some of the hardest hit communities.
8: The head of the UN mission in Nepal, Lila Peters Yaya, says the floods have wiped out 35 bridges and destroyed about 25 miles of roads in Nepal. And that's making humanitarian efforts all the more complicated.
9: So you have one municipality where, you know, it's impossible to reach by road, and all the aid is being delivered by the government by helicopter.
8: She says the Nepalese government is deploying temporary bridges and the UN is trying to help with that. The UN has offered an initial $2.5 million in humanitarian aid for Nepal, and the Swiss government is pitching in $1 million more. Michelle Kellerman, NPR News, Washington.
6: A federal judge is weighing another effort to put President Trump's name back on the Kennedy Center in Washington, D.C. NPR's Anastasia Zaloukas reports a previous court decision said that only Congress has the authority to change the venue's official name.
10: The board and Trump in his role as Center chairman are all being represented by lawyers from the Department of Justice, from the civil division of the DOJ, and they're arguing that an enormous renovation is desperately needed and that Trump is the only person who can do it. And they're saying that adding Trump's name is not the same as changing anything.
6: NPR's Anastasia Zaloukas. Federal Reserve Chair Kevin Warsh will deliver a speech today in

We are taking you through Friday and to the weekend here on Nebraska Public Media. I'm Sami Mirza. It's about 8:19 Central Time. Still ahead in Nebraska Public Media news, an update on Omaha's massive renovation of the Crossroads project in about 10 minutes here on Morning Edition. Quick check of your weather. Temperatures today will be hot in the west and near average in central and eastern Nebraska. Close to 100 degrees in the Panhandle and southwest today. Chadron, you're looking at highs up to 98 degrees. Alliance, 96. Broken Bow, you're just on the edge at 89 highs forecasted. The eastern third of the state sees normal late August temperatures, highs in the mid to upper 80s, and that hot and humid weather is going to come back with a vengeance this weekend. 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

0: 14 years ago, the world may have thought that they would never hear another release of new music from the Beastie Boys. The death of group member Adam Yauch to cancer in 2012 hit Mike D and Adam Horovitz hard. At the time, they said they were disbanding, that they weren't going to perform or make any more new music. Mike D says, yeah, he just wasn't inspired.
1: Pretty soon after Yauch's death, I would open my computer and I would start to try to work on music because that just seems like, okay, that's what I do. And there was a long, long time when I would keep sort of trying to do that and I would keep feeling really sad, you know, because I was still just very much grieving not only this person who was such a huge part of my life and was such someone that I loved so much, but also part of like this whole identity that we created together. I think grieving is kind of like this, what's the right term? It's a behemoth in a way, I think, emotionally for us as humans, because there is no right, there's no wrong, there's no time. And mostly we really want it to be linear, and that's not how it works.
0: When you were recording this album, was MCA in your heart somewhere?
1: That's a complicated question. I guess I would say this. I don't know what having somebody else in my heart means. I'm just being real.
0: Yeah.
1: But there were definitely numerous moments in making this record where I felt like, you know, Yauch was always, how do I explain it? He was incredibly supportive of not just us, but kind of like everybody really pursuing what they wanted to do, because he would do that himself. So I would just say I would tap into that, and it would just feel like I know that Yauch would be like, yeah, this is time well spent.
0: Collaboration is still a big part of Mike D's work, and his album brings some new collaborators into the spotlight, including his sons, Skylar and Davis.
1: I love coming in with the ideas. I love executing them, but I love doing it where you're in collaboration with others. And pretty much always, we never end up making what I had in my head originally, but I'm actually happier with it.
0: Did they help, like, with crafting a sound maybe that maybe you weren't used to, but you were like, okay, they think it's pretty cool. Let me give this a shot.
1: I wouldn't say so much sound, but they definitely both had profound influence. So if I had to get more specific, is Davis, my older son, is just really, really gifted as a producer, arranger. And then my younger son, Skylar, is just rhythmically really good and really good with getting these different synthesizers and drum machines from literally made in different decades to all speak to each other. You know, I think there's also just a reality in terms of age that their computer.
0: Oh, yeah.
1: That's the first thing that they ever recorded on. It's just literally their natural language in terms of where music lives and how you make it and the creation of it. Whereas I grew up on, I'm going to date myself, but like the first recording device I owned was a Tascam 4-track cassette.
0: Oh, wow, that is, yeah.
1: Which is still, I stand by, a great machine. Yeah.
0: So I don't want to pin you down for another album, but what is this for you? Is this something you needed to get out and that's it? Or do you see yourself making another one?
1: No, I do. I loved making this record, but for right now, I'm loving collaborating, working on music with
0: with your sons.
1: With the, I mean, with the multiple 5Ds of the world. Yeah. My son's being part of it.
0: That is Mike D. His first solo album is titled Thank You. Mike, thank you.
1: All right. Thank you, man. What stays is always change. Read you, rearrange. Start
0: again. This is NPR News.
2: And this is Nebraska Public Media. I'm Sami Mirza. It is 8:29 Central. Coming up, Bellevue isn't waiting for private developers to profit from its Good Life District. The city is taking on the project and making an indoor water park its economic engine.
3: Within 5 years of this development, we anticipate that the city should be receiving anywhere from $7 to $9 million annually. It should be an immediate boost to the city.
2: How the Bellevue Bay Indoor Water Park could address brain drain. Dale Johnson's got that story in 15 minutes on Morning Edition. But right now, Dale's got your newscast.
4: Good morning. Glad you're with us this morning. From Dannebrog to Danbury, you're enjoying Nebraska Public Media News. So good having you here. Lincoln's city attorney said on Thursday that three petitions by the Good Government Lincoln Group were not submitted in time to be considered for the November ballot. The Lancaster County Election Commission office has verified two of the three petitions, one that would change the years Lincoln holds local elections, and one that would put term limits on city council members. A third petition, which would allow certain residents outside city limits to vote in Lincoln elections, is still being processed. Attorney General Mike Hilgers sent a letter to the city this week saying there shouldn't be delays in getting the petitions cleared for the ballot. The group had to restart the petitions after its first attempt netted more than 13,000 signatures suspected of fraud. Find more on this developing story by going to nebraskapublicmedia.org/news. Nebraska's judicial branch, just like many other government bodies, is trying to cut its budget. Noel Lannanen reports that some of these changes impact people on probation.
5: The cuts come as Governor Jim Pillen wants state agencies to trim their budgets by 5%. Here's Corey Steele, the state court administrator.
6: And what I can tell you is 5% of our budget would be a pretty huge hit.
5: Nevertheless, staff are cutting the time that people on probation can stay in state-funded transitional housing from 90 to 45 days. Also, staff will take a hard look at each probation case to make sure adults and juveniles alike don't spend more time in government-funded programs than necessary.
6: I think we'll see a reduction in our budget, or at least be able to keep our budget not going into the red.
5: Steele says extra fees raised for record searches should help the courts stay afloat. For Nebraska Public Media News, I'm Noel Lannanen.
4: Lancaster County could become the next county to put a temporary halt to data center development. County Commissioner Matt Schulte introduced a proposal Thursday for a 12-month pause on data center developments, saying similar moratoriums passed in Seward, Gage, and Otoe counties motivated his move. Schulte urged fellow commissioners to slow down and, quote, make sure we're doing what's right for the citizens of the county. The 12-month moratorium would also establish a committee to study and collect information on best practices of data centers. The NSAA has new guidelines on how students and judges use AI in speech competitions. The 2026-27 speech manual asks students to use AI as a support tool to help with speeches. Judges are told to not use the technology for critiques on student work and performance. NSAA Assistant Director Tarni Ratzliff suggests that the guidelines are meant to keep students and judges at center stage, keeping AI away from competition. Developers met with community members Wednesday to share updates on the long-awaited Crossroads project in Omaha. Jessica Wade has more on what's in the works.
7: Within the next 2 years, a nearly 40-acre construction site in the city center will transform into a dense development meant to revitalize one of Omaha's busiest areas. New developments include a 13-story mixed-use building next to Target, a new police and fire headquarters, public green space, and a 90,000-square-foot movie theater and entertainment center. Josh Berger, Woodbury's director of development, said the team is trying to build a city within a city.
8: Something that's not been done here before. Something that's urban, something that's walkable, something that's dense, something that has lots of different uses.
7: Major pieces of the Crossroads site are scheduled to be completed in 2028. Reporting from Omaha, I'm Jessica Wade, Nebraska Public Media News.
4: And Nebraska volleyball is starting the season strong. The Huskers swept the inaugural Spikes Under the Lights tournament in Arlington, Texas late last night. The squad defeated the Florida Gators in the semifinal and the SMU Mustangs, all without dropping a set. The top-ranked Huskers are back in action tomorrow in Las Vegas. They'll face UNLV in the Players Era Showcase. That game will be broadcast on FS1. Why not check out our Nebraska Update podcast? You'll find it wherever you get your podcasts. I'm Dale Johnson, Nebraska Public Media News. 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
10: It's Morning Edition from NPR News. I'm Steve Inskeep.
11: I'm E. Martinez.
12: And I'm Leila Faldin. Today marks 6 months since the U.S. and Israel launched their war against Iran. Throughout this time, NPR's Arzu Rezvani has been in touch with people inside Iran, chronicling their lives and views as the war has shifted from airstrikes to negotiations to economic war. The constant through all of this has been fear, which is why everyone she spoke to asked NPR not to use their names in case they are punished by the regime for speaking honestly. Arzu joins me now to talk about this. Good morning.
13: Hi, Leila.
12: So I'm thinking back to the night Trump announced this war and how he vowed the end of Iran's regime.
14: To the great, proud people of Iran, I say tonight that the hour of your freedom is at hand.
12: So those bombs start dropping, and very soon after, you're in touch with people inside Iran. What were they saying to you?
13: Yeah, I mean, I knew Iran was going to cut the internet because they have a record of doing that during periods of crisis. So I quickly reached out to all of my contacts to see first, you know, if they were okay, and also to get their first impressions. And as I was talking to people in those opening hours of the war, news suddenly broke.
15: Iran's supreme leader is now dead.
16: The U.S. and Israel say they targeted Khamenei and the rest of Iran's top leadership in massive strikes.
13: Many of the people I was communicating with, they were ecstatic.
17: I'm very happy. I'm excited. Oh my God. I'm shaking.
13: And others were really, really nervous.
18: I'm still concerned because we don't know what's going to happen next. I hope that the next person in charge is more rational and brings this war and this chaos to an end.
12: It's sad hearing his hopes, knowing what we know now. I mean, this war has dragged on for 6 months. It's chaos, attacks and counterattacks, Iran taking control of the Strait of Hormuz.
13: Yeah, and all of that with a leader in place who many analysts regard as much more hardline. So here we are, 6 months later, the Islamic Republic endures. And the new leaders have chosen not to end the chaos, as that man you heard a moment ago hoped they would. Instead, they've unleashed more of it. I remember this one voice memo I got from a woman in Tehran. And she explained how Iranian state TV was proudly televising images of missiles getting past Israel's defenses. And the only feeling that evoked for her was jealousy. Jealousy that Israel had warning systems and sirens and shelters and all these protections for its people, while Iran, despite all their talk of war over so many years, hadn't bothered to do the same for its people.
12: So a feeling of abandonment from their government.
13: Yeah, I'd say so. And it's not just abandonment by Iran's government, but also the U.S. and some Americans. I mean, Trump pretty quickly let go of this idea that Iranians would get to take over their government. But then you also had a lot of anti-war activists in the U.S. protesting the war in those early days.
19: Israel, the USA!
13: Iran state media often showed those protests on their channels. And I remember this one woman in Iran sending me a voice note so upset with the protesters. She couldn't wrap her head around how they were only willing to see the U.S. as an imperialist power and not Iran, which has spent years building up proxy forces in the region and meddling in regional wars.
12: I wonder, now that this war has gone on so long, how are people inside Iran, especially those who were in favor of this war in the beginning, how are they doing now?
13: Not great. I mean, pretty much everyone inside the country, those who support the government, and there are many who still do, I've spoken with them, and those who don't support the government, all of them are struggling with a horrendous economy. People were already dealing with hyperinflation before the war, and now this U.S. naval blockade is really squeezing people. A few days ago, one woman who lives in Tehran, she told me that she knows someone who has cancer. And hospitals have turned him away because they don't have the medicine, the treatments he needs. And they can't replace broken medical equipment since nothing is easily getting into the country. The security situation has also grown worse. The state has become extremely paranoid in light of this war. There's been a surge in executions of people accused of spying or trying to overthrow the government. People are much more afraid than ever, which is why everyone asked not to be named in this piece, and also why several people have told me in recent weeks that they can't continue communicating with me anymore. The risks are too great, the future is too uncertain, and they've essentially been silenced.
12: NPR's Arzu Rezvani, who's been covering and speaking to people inside Iran since the beginning of this war 6 months ago. Thank you, Arzu.
13: You're welcome.
10: In 2018, I was reporting from inside Gaza with our colleague Daniel Estrin, and we met a young man holding a kite. He was one of the Gazans back then, hoping to use kites to fly incendiary devices across the border into Israel. That bit of history became relevant recently when the wind blew several kites across the border. Israel says it will treat kites crossing the border as an act of war, whether they are armed or not. Here's NPR's Anas Baba.
11: For 11-year-old is Omar, heading down to the beach to fly his handmade kite. It used to be a simple escape from the war in Gaza. But this weekend, a few stray kites blew across the border into southern Israel and triggered a high-level alert there. They banned everything, he says. Even this kite we fly when we are bored. Is this a weapon they are scared of? The boy's anger is fueled by a dangerous new reality. Israeli officials declared that any kite launched from Gaza will be treated as an act of war, and also threatened to target launch areas and evacuate entire neighborhoods. With 70% of Gaza already under Israeli military control, the threat of mass displacement hit families like shockwaves. Parents across Gaza did not wait to see what would happen. 55-year-old Imad Al-Amur immediately gathered his grandchildren's kites. We gathered all the kites and burned them because the situation became terrifying, he says. It's better to deprive our kids of a game they love than expose them to danger. Israel has pointed to the history of Hamas launching incendiary balloons and kites used to burn farmland across the border back in 2018. Former Israeli military intelligence officer Michael Milstein says the response also reflects deep trauma from the Hamas-led attack of 2023.
19: The traumatic memory of October the 7th is still very fresh, and they do not consider the kites only as kites, but as a kind of threat.
11: But Milstein argues that treating kites as a military threat highlights a glaring strategic void.
19: It shows to Israel that we must rely on diplomatic and political efforts and not only on military response, bombs or attacks.
11: And so, while peace remains stalled, the kites stay grounded and summer in Gaza is caught in the crossfire. Anas Baba, NPR News, Gaza.
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Well, this was the legend Dolly Parton, and tonight on television, marvel at the spirit of a country artist who inspired countless others. 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
4: Good morning, I'm Steve Inskeep. 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
2: 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It's 8:45 Central. Several Nebraska communities have good life districts where private developers benefit from tax incentives if they bring in economic opportunities. But something different is happening with Bellevue's Good Life District. The city is leading the development effort and hopes to cash in on those tax benefits that would otherwise go to a private developer. Bellevue Economic Development Director Harrison Johnson told our Dale Johnson the big driver for the new district is a water park.
7: A Good Life District is state-designated geographic area in which the state sales tax goes from 5.5% and is reduced to 2.75%. And most Good Life Districts throughout the state, the private developer is the applicant, meaning that the private developer then can apply for an economic development program in which the citizens vote to get that program, and then the state will collect that 2.75% and then give that back to the developer to help cover costs of infrastructure, cover costs of construction. Bellevue is unique because we are the only one in the state where it is a city-led, city-applicant Good Life District where the city will be the recipient of that 2.75% back that we will then use to develop the streets, the roads, the amenities for the actual Good Life District, for the entertainment options. So you'll see things like water features and parks and things that we can then fund with inside the Good Life District. But also the city will then use those funds for the benefit of all of its residents. Specifically, the city council and the mayor want to reduce its property tax burden. So that is the unique part about the Bellevue, Nebraska Good Life District.
8: If I understand the intent of the Good Life Districts, Harrison, it's designed to address Nebraska's biggest challenges that includes the brain drain, meaning educated, skilled, professional people leave the state or leave the region to find better opportunities. Now, I love me a good water park. Don't get me wrong here, but help me understand how a water park addresses brain drain.
7: So one of the biggest things, I mean, for Nebraska, we don't have the benefit of a ton of natural attractions that a place like Colorado, Florida, or any other place that has things that will bring outside individuals to the state. So we have to rely on things that we build ourselves. The water park, especially being a city-owned, city-led project, is the way that we can encourage, because it'll be the fourth largest indoor water park in the country once it's constructed. The data that we have suggests that we'll be able to bring in visitors from at least 250 miles around for an all-season, all-inclusive aquatic recreation experience. So with the two hotels that we will have attached, You can bring your family to to the hotel in the middle of January. It could be negative 17 degrees outside. Get the kids in your swimsuit gear, and then walk from your hotel room to, again, the fourth largest indoor water park in the country. So that we hope to really create an actual winter customer just for our residents and for the state as well. But we think that addresses directly the brain drain, because not only does it encourage business growth around it, which is what the Good Life District is intended to do, so most of the development around the water park is going to be private development and private recreation, private amusement, and dining options. But it will allow us to have a recreation opportunity and a recreation venue that will be regionally unique. There will be no other place that you have to go all the way to Chicago to get something similar, or to Denver. So it'll give us that opportunity. Plus, with the unique system that we have here, or the unique approach we have here, is that it's blank ground. In Chicago, you're fighting for real estate. In Denver, you're doing the same thing. For us, we have an opportunity, especially with the Mattel change, to bring in something that will be not just regionally unique, but nationally unique. The Bellevue Indoor Water Park will be a Mattel-branded Wonder Park at its construction, and it'll be the first Mattel location-based aquatic entertainment in the country.
8: Was it able to open this?
7: It will be open next
8: summer?
7: Year.
8: Next year,
7: yes.
8: Next summer, yes. 27.
7: 27. We'll have it by mid to late 27. Next.
8: 600 acres. That's nearly a square mile.
7: Mm-hmm.
8: It just seems massive to me. This is a water park. These are hotels. These are retail spaces. At what point are those peripheral developments
7: we just sold the land to the north of the water park. The city had bought in 70 acres. 10 acres will be used for the indoor water park, which will be roughly 115,000 square feet. But the two hotels to the north, which will be attached, that is starting. That land has been sold, so hopefully we anticipate the construction to be mostly complete or nearly complete by the time the water park opens. So, in the year 2028, we should have that all connected. It should be nice there. But the 600 acres, we really have the entertainment district which is a smaller component of the Good Life District there. That should take, we're optimistically looking at a 10 to 15 year full development timeline. That should take some time. That won't all come at once. But immediately within 5 years of this development, we anticipate that the city should be receiving anywhere from $7 to $9 million annually. It should be an immediate boost to the city.
8: Now we know a lot more about Bellevue. Harrison, thank you for coming in.
7: Thank you. I appreciate it.
8: Harrison Johnson, Bellevue's Economic Development Director, joining me on Nebraska Public Media. I'm Dale Johnson.
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9: It's Morning Edition from NPR News. I'm A. Martinez.
10: And I'm Steve Inskeep. Jury deliberations are underway in the triple murder case against Lindsay Clancy, who was accused of killing her three children back in 2023. This story is going to last about 3 minutes. It includes graphic descriptions of violence against children, and it does mention suicide. So here we go. Reporter Deborah Becker from our member station WBUR is our guide to this story in Plymouth, Massachusetts. Deborah, good morning.
11: Good morning.
10: How did the two sides frame their closing arguments?
11: Well, both sides agree that Lindsay Clancy was struggling with her mental health, but prosecutors said she was well enough to intentionally plan the killings. Assistant District Attorney Jennifer Sprague said Clancy wanted to kill herself and her children.
12: She left them discarded on the basement floor like broken toys because she was done playing the game.
11: But her defense argued that Clancy was not criminally responsible because she wasn't in her right mind. Attorney Kevin Reddington says she repeatedly tried to get help.
13: You heard the testimony. You know her concerns. You know her fears. Does this seem like a young lady that didn't care?
11: Reddington says Clancy was experiencing postpartum psychosis.
10: So no doubt here that she did it. The question is her state of mind. How did each present evidence to back up its claims about the state of mind?
11: Well, the defense called forensic psychologist Paul Zeisel. He said proof that Clancy was psychotic was that she said she heard a voice.
14: Ordering her, telling her that she didn't have any choice, but she had to kill her children, and then kill herself.
11: but the prosecution countered with forensic psychologist Kirk Halbrun. He said it's not typical for someone with psychosis to hear a voice only once.
15: That would be a very, very unusual pattern or manifestation of how this kind of thing comes about.
10: Okay, so those are the experts. What did Clancy's family say?
11: They all detailed Clancy's efforts to get treatment. Some of the most emotional testimony during all of this came from her now ex-husband, Patrick Clancy. He testified that Clancy was depressed for months and expressed intermittent thoughts about harming the kids.
16: You know, it was very confusing because a minute later she was making them lunch or playing with them or, you know, getting ready for bed or whatever it was.
11: Jurors also heard the 911 call Patrick Clancy made when he arrived home to the tragedy. It was so harrowing that the judge barred it from being released.
10: So talk me through what the jurors face here. Of course, this is a matter of law. So what is the decision as the law frames it for the jury members?
11: There are a couple of options for the jury, which is made up of 9 women and 3 men. Those include convicting her of first-degree murder or finding her not guilty because of her mental health. Now, to reach that verdict, they'd have to find she did not know right from wrong or that she could not obey the law. Now, these so-called insanity defenses rarely succeed. But in this case, criminal defense attorneys say a jury might believe that the only reason a mother would do something like this is if she was mentally ill.
10: Okay. Deborah Becker from our member station WBUR, thanks so much.
11: Thanks for having me.
10: And if you or someone you know may be considering suicide or is in crisis, call or text the Suicide and Crisis Lifeline, which is 988.
9: Every year, the State Department's union hands out awards for diplomats who provide constructive policy dissent. A conservative group of current and former diplomats is offering a different incentive, rewards to employees who fight DEI and help with deportations. Here's NPR's Michelle Kellerman.
17: This year, the Ben Franklin Fellowship is proud to partner with the U.S. Department of State.
18: Here's the video announcing $25,000 in prizes for State Department employees.
17: The U.S. National Interest Diplomacy Awards.
18: Philip Linderman is a retired senior foreign service officer and co-founder of the conservative Ben Franklin Fellowship. He says he wants to change the culture at the State Department, which he believes was too left-leaning, and the awards is one way to do it. One is called the Martin Luther King Jr. Meritocracy Award, and Linderman says it will go to an employee who's rolling back what he calls a woke DEI agenda.
19: We believe very much in the this is a very respectful point of view, in the standard that Martin Luther King set, which was meritocracy, a colorblind society.
18: Linderman says he did not reach out to King's family or foundation for approval to use MLK's name, nor did the Ben Franklin Fellowship reach out to other foundations representing other historical figures its awards are named after. The Free Speech Award, for instance, is named for Thomas Jefferson.
19: We think that free speech is an important value, particularly in Western Europe, where there is very much a cancel culture mentality that dominates in many European institutions.
18: Trump administration officials at the department have focused on free speech in Western European countries and shut down an office that was set up to counter disinformation from Russia and China. The office that used to help refugees around the world is now focused on re-migration, that is, getting immigrants to return to their countries. The Ben Franklin Fellowship has named an award for that in honor of Dwight Eisenhower, the president who deported Mexicans in the 1950s and used a racist name for that effort. Operation Wetback.
20: It's very unusual, I think, to take historical figures in that way and try to attach particular items to them.
18: That's Lisa Heller, a former career diplomat who's with the American Foreign Service Association, the State Department's union. She says General Eisenhower has a broader historical record of serving America.
20: He was the leader in World War II. He was the U.S. president during the Cold War period. So to take one particular event that happened during the presidency and then name an award after them seems to be creating a political narrative that doesn't seem to make a lot of sense.
18: The American Foreign Service Association, meanwhile, is handing out its awards in October, mostly named for former State Department officials. But Heller says fewer employees are seeking recognition at a time when they feel they could be sidelined for political reasons.
20: We are seeing fewer nominations for awards in the last couple of years, that's for sure, particularly in the dissent awards.
18: She says many officers may also not want to be associated with the rival conservative Ben Franklin Fellowship Awards. But Linderman, the co-founder of that group, says they are getting interest and receiving applications until the end of November, though the video announcing the award says they are in partnership with the State Department. The department says it is not providing any funding. Michelle Kellerman, NPR News, Washington.
9: 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Our theme music was inspired by B.J. Lederman. I'm E. Martinez.
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2: 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It's a minute to 9 a.m. Central. I'm Sami Mirza. Have fun this weekend. It's going to be a hot and humid one, especially

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0: When Marcus was having trouble breathing, a doctor gave him a lung test. 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
3: 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Portions of today's show are pre-recorded. I'm Genevieve Randall. Though summer may be coming to a close, that does not mean events stop happening. The Lux Center for the Arts is putting on their annual Summer Fest. The Nebraska Bluegrass Concert Series is starting soon. And the 15th annual Prairie Pride Film Festival is bringing LGBTQ plus stories to Nebraska audiences through movies. In Gearing, Second Chance Comedy is helping break stigma one laugh at a time.

0: What I want to do is put this book in the hands of as many creatives as I can, not because I think I know better or am some sort of teaching figure here necessarily, but because what came out of this research were things that would have been incredibly valuable for me to know early in my career. And that experience may also be available to them. And so I certainly don't want to keep that to myself.
1: But first, Bird Note.
2: This is Bird Note. For most birds, keen eyesight is absolutely critical for finding food, spotting predators, and generally staying alive. But many birds lead lives that could be very hard on the eyes, like flying at breakneck speed, racing for cover into a dense thicket, or diving underwater to catch a spiny, struggling fish. Fortunately, birds have evolved a structure for protecting their eyes. Like humans, they have upper and lower outer eyelids. But beneath the outer eyelids lies an extra eyelid called the nictitating membrane. Nictitating, for all its alliterative syllables, simply means blinking. This extra eyelid is hinged on the inner side of the eye and sweeps horizontally across the cornea. The nictitating membrane is largely transparent, and it helps keep the eye moist and clean while guarding it from wind, dust, and hazards. Birds aren't the only animals gifted with nature's goggles. Reptiles and some mammals have the extra eyelid too. A polar bear's nictitating membrane helps protect its eyes against the intense glare of Arctic light, preventing snow blindness. Nature's goggles become nature's sunglasses. For Bird Note, I'm Mary McCann. Bird Note's newsletter delivers the wonder and joy of birds directly to your inbox. Sign up at birdnote.org to get a weekly preview of our shows, stories, photos, and more.
3: 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It's a look deep into the earth for a new understanding of life on this fragile surface. And Late Fame, Willem Dafoe stars as a forgotten New York poet working in the post office who is rediscovered by a new generation. The 15th annual Prairie Pride Film Festival runs through Sunday. Details at theross.org.
1: 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The streets of University Place neighborhood in Lincoln are turning into a celebration of art and creativity this Saturday with the Lux Center for the Arts annual Summerfest. The free event has a lot going on, including a steamroller printing demo. That seems to be a thing that comes back every year, which I think is really cool. Food trucks, live music, and even a performance from Sky Cirque and Parkour. We'll ask about that. That's a tease here. My guests today are Andy Peterson, Director of Program Operations at Lux, and Alex Munson, a board member of the Uni Place Creative District. Good morning to both of you.
4: Good morning.
1: Great to have you here. So Summerfest, it used to just be a Lux event, and now you've got collaborations with University Place Creative District. Talk to me about the partnership, how that happened, and why expand the event?
4: Yeah, well, we're really excited about the fact that this is bringing in more partners. The Uni Place Creative District really sprung up over the last few years because of the murals and the events that are happening there. And so it's really a brainchild of all of that good energy. So it's perfect to have them as a partner, especially because they specialize in events just like this. But it's also been great because it's also pulled in Nebraska Wesleyan, Create 48, Archway Studios, Ayers and Ayers, a lot of the neighbor partners that are parts of the board and really active. So we love the fact that this is just a multi-partner extravaganza celebration.
1: Okay. And there's always big emphasis on hands-on. Why is that part of this important?
4: The Lux has really owned that for a long time, and we've just seen the power that it gives to people. When you get to make art with your hands, there's just something that happens. You connect to yourself, you connect to the world. We also love the fact that, you know, usually you're connecting to other people while you're doing it. And we're pretty happy to give people screen-free opportunities when we can.
1: Okay. Well, it's time for us to address the tease that I brought up here, because I haven't heard about this myself. Sky Cirque and Parkour. Talk about this parkour trip.
5: Yeah. So I actually just...

0: know them by being a dancer myself, performing with them. Just got a hold of them and said, hey, we're putting together this art and music festival. It would be great to bring in as many different facets of art or expose the community to maybe some of the art that they don't realize is in Lincoln. Like, just in the same way that you're surprised to hear that we have a Sky Cirque troupe, they're going to be doing things like sky silks, dancing, lira, even some fire spinning. So we have a whole parking lot dedicated to them, and they're going to be performing from 10:30 to 11:30 for a whole hour, and I think we're going to see a pretty good variety of performances.
1: I always wonder how people get into things like fire spinning, for example. Like,
0: Well, you know, you start, at least for me, you start dancing, then you realize that you can start also dancing with fun, like props and toys and stuff like that. And then you realize you can start them on fire. And so so then it becomes just kind of more of a spectacle, and it's really impressive all the different creative ways they find to be expressive in that.
1: So to be clear, Alex, you do this yourself.
0: I do dance, yeah. And yes. I do staff dancing and have lit it on fire from time to time. But
1: what keeps it on fire?
0: They have this like special kind of oil or kerosene thing that they put on the edges. For me, it's more been lighting sparklers on the end of it. But
1: we should probably also say, don't try this at home, I'm guessing.
0: Well, you know, have some friends around with a fire extinguisher. Maybe don't be near anything that you think will be flammable, but definitely keep yourself in check and wear goggles. That's
1: okay.
0: What I learned.
1: Wear goggles. Oh, that's really good advice. I like this. Well, let's talk about music for a second here. Who are some of the musicians performing?
0: So I'm really excited. So the musicians are actually being brought in by Nebraska Wesleyan University, which I want to shout out to, because I'm proud of Nebraska Wesleyan for when everybody else is kind of turning towards AI, they're trying to turn towards the community, and this is their way of being a part of it. And so we're bringing in Beyond Bananas, which is a funk group with actually a former student of mine, Will Stacy. I'm excited to have him performing with us and the rest of his group. And then we have Rascal Martinez, who comes from Sutherland, Nebraska. I see a positive reaction from you. Some folks might know him from Hub and Soul.
1: Yeah.
0: Incredible singer-songwriter, and so I'm excited to have him on board.
1: I want to pause you for a sec, because he's also been featured on the Nebraska Public Media series Jam.
0: Oh, well,
1: which
0: then
1: is super
0: awesome.
1: Cool. So yeah, and continue.
0: Okay. Yeah. So and then Spencer Munson, my brother, shout out, is going to be DJing intermittently throughout, just kind of whenever he can get the music fit in between the performances. So I'm excited to have the whole fam there.
1: Dance, art, music. We've just got all kinds of things. Mm-hmm. I think for folks who are hearing us chat this morning but are new to the whole steamroller printing demo, we might just address that too before we close out.
2: Oh, absolutely. And actually, I would be remiss if I didn't mention Constellation Studios, who's been a great inspiration for this project specifically. The Nine Nebraska Artists Mural Project, which you might see up at several locations throughout Lincoln, is a large format woodblock printing project that was dreamed up by Karen at Constellation. And we get to use those same huge wood blocks in the parking lot, and it's really great to drive a steamroller over them to do several at once and make some major impressions and just really teach people about relief printing.
1: Yeah.
2: And just give them a really fun spectacle to add to the event.
1: Pretty fun thing. Well, let's wrap up with the area of Lincoln that we're talking about and that Lux is in. What makes University Place community special, and how is Summerfest a reflection of that?
2: Well, I think the people are a really great group of people. The energy that came together to bring people to the same room to even dream up having a creative district is pretty special. And that energy has really built, you know, on the foundations of what was already there, but we have several new arts organizations, arts outlets, artist studios, and more pop-up events happening all the time. And that's just bringing more people that want to make fun things happen.
1: Anything to add to that, Alex?
0: Yeah, I think kind of like I mentioned earlier, we're in a time where people are really hungry for community, and having a bright, colorful space with all these murals that with folks who are wanting to be involved, wanting to give to each other. We're just seeing it in real time with the way our night markets have been growing. And also want to do a shout out that Lincoln Unites is going to be joining our September 18th night market, which we're growing one block larger. Things are getting bigger and bigger, and we're just really excited about it.
1: Lots of things going on. Anything we missed?
0: Oh, man.
1: Oh, man. Yeah, I know. Mine's just blown.
0: You'll join our community tomorrow for this big celebration.
1: All right. It's the Lux Center for the Arts in Lincoln. The biggest community event of the year here, Summerfest, is tomorrow from 10 a.m., starts at 10 a.m., lasts till 2 p.m. It's a celebration of the University Place neighborhood. Lots of activities to do and see, as we've been talking about, art to make, food to eat. It is also free and open to the public, and I've been speaking about it here with Andy Peterson and a representative from the University Place Creative District, Alex Munson. And just a reminder that for links to a full rundown of what Summerfest has to offer, if you forget everything that we talked about here, or if I was stuttering over the 10 a.m. to 2 p.m. thing, all of that, you can just always head to the Friday Life page at nebraskapublicmedia.org for more information. Alex and Andy, thank you so much. I really appreciate you being here this morning.
2: Thank you very much.
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0: The Second Chance Comedy Show began in 2024 as a show that centers around addiction, recovery, mental health, and finding humor in the difficult parts of life. Based out of Denver, the show travels, and tonight at 6:30 p.m., Second Chance Comedy will be taking over the Gehring Civic Center with their We're Doing All Right and Other Lies show. Today, I am joined by the founder, as well as one of the comedians that's performing tonight. This is Joe Huseman joining me. Welcome to Friday Live, Joe.
1: Yeah, thank you for having me. Happy to be here.
0: I want to start with what the Second Chance Comedy Show really is. What is it?
1: So first and foremost, and I think this is really an important distinction, is it is a comedy show. Like, it is a comedy show that anybody who appreciates stand-up comedy, they're going to enjoy the show. It is not a 12-step speaker meeting. It's not a lecture. It is a comedy show. The way it started is when I started doing comedy, I started doing some stupid, silly jokes about my past drug addiction. And I noticed that people would come up to me after shows and talk to me about this and how it resonated with them. And after that happened enough times, I had this light bulb moment where I talked to some other comedians and we're like, yeah, that's great. Let's do this. And so we put this show together. But it really is, the idea is to just be able to tell jokes about some of the messed up parts of our lives and get people laughing about it instead of being sad about it and build connection around that. And so, yeah, like I said, first and foremost, it's a comedy show, but we try to keep a lot of the material on topic with mental health and addiction. You know, the easy things to joke about.
0: Right. You referenced here that you yourself struggled with addiction, something you were eventually able to kick. So how or where did comedy and your own recovery kind of cross over and cross paths?
1: Yeah, so I quit doing drugs about 26 years ago. I started doing comedy about 3 years ago. And really, I mean, I took a class, and one of the things they taught us is write about stuff that you relate to, that's important to you. And so I just had some, like I said, it started out just being a couple of silly jokes about my past addiction. And then they just kind of evolved from there. And the more I was doing shows and telling them, the more people seemed to resonate with it. So
0: your audience tonight will get two additional comedians in addition to you. Who, tell us about who those folks are.
1: Yeah, so we have Jeremy Cash. He's been a comedian for, I think, about 10 or 12 years. He came from New York originally. He's been living in Denver. He's one of the best joke writers, I think, in the Denver area. Personally, that's what I think. And then Von Sprechen, who is a former first responder, healthcare worker, also former, had some experience with drugs and addiction, and just had some tough times growing up type person. And he talks a lot about those experiences through comedy, completely different styles. Von is very energetic, creative, and how he approaches these topics. I'm a little bit more, I think, deadpan, maybe. I don't know if that's the right term. And Jeremy Cash is kind of a one-liner comedian. So it's a good mix of different kinds of comedy.
0: I think that will be interesting for audiences to see three different approaches, you know, not only to the subject matter, but just to comedy and how we laugh at things. I was going to ask you about the vibe of the comedy show. I mean, how do you set the tone that you're laughing with and not laughing at?
1: I love that you said that, because that's a phrase I use a lot. It's very important that we're laughing through the pain, not laughing at the pain, and we don't ever want to poke people where it hurts. So it is something I'm very particular about, the people that I put on the show, and I make sure that they have a very good understanding of that before I put them in front of an audience. But usually at the beginning of the show, I'll start it up, you know, just talking a little bit about the show, just quick high level, couple minutes about the show, what we're doing with the show, why it's important. And then I'll just start to ease into my routine and my jokes. And then I'll introduce the comics throughout the night. And it'll ramp up from, like I said, you know, just I think the energy will build throughout the evening, and the headliner will do probably about 45 minutes. And I guarantee he will be very funny and people will have a really good time. So,
0: Joe, what's that equation people make? Pain plus time equals comedy or something. What is the one I'm trying to think
1: I've heard something like that. I can't remember what it is. It's like,
0: I can't think of it either.
1: But yeah, pain plus time, because I think that's something I learned when I took a class. One of my first sets was about some religious trauma, and there was a joke that I had in there, and the instructor said, I don't think you're ready to joke about that yet, because it's not coming off. And it was really interesting feedback. So there does need to be a little distance between that pain and talking about it, so that we can let go of that darker emotional attachment to it and be able to laugh about it. And audiences can feel that. It's very subtle. And if audiences don't know that you're okay, they're not going to feel comfortable laughing at your jokes. So it's very important that we're up there telling jokes in a way that says, no, this is some stupid stuff that I did in my past. I'm not proud of it, but I'm okay with it. And I'm ready to laugh about it now. And then it's like, oh, okay, now I feel like I can laugh at his jokes. And that's important that people feel that.
0: I am curious about your thoughts as to why comedy is a great way to kind of break stigmas or promote healing, and a good way just to address some of the serious or bleak things that have happened in our lives.
1: Yeah, you know, I think it's something that I subconsciously did my entire life, was I just used humor to get through bad situations, because it's like I have a choice between crying or laughing. I would default to laughing about things. But I think it's really important, because how we think about things, like, we can allow ourselves to get taken down really dark rabbit holes, or we can just try to take a step back and say, okay, yeah, I'm not proud of that, but it's pretty ridiculous and I can laugh about it now. And that one's going to be a much healthier way to heal from that. Because if we sit and we dwell in all of our mistakes, it's never going to help us. It's never going to help us grow. And I think the important thing too is, like, you know, you've probably heard that the opposite of addiction is connection. Like, I don't know if you've heard that or not, but it's a very important piece. And I think that's one of the things, if we can share a story that somebody in the audience can relate to, and we can find a way to make it funny, that's going to be like this huge relief for them, for some of that shame and stigma that they're carrying around with them. So,
0: all right. Dealing with all kinds of things through comedy and just getting a little entertainment to boot.
1: Yeah.
0: I am talking here with Joe Huseman about Second Chance Comedy, which presents a show called We're Doing All Right and Other Lies. And that is coming to the Gehring Civic Center tonight. Doors are at 6:30 p.m. and the show is at 7 p.m. Also, Von Sprecken and Jeremy Cash are joining my guest here, Joe Huseman. Joe, thank you so much for being on Friday Live this week. There is always a link to more information on the Friday Live page. So you can also go to the Friday Live page at nebraskapublicmedia.org/Friday Live. Awesome. Have a great show tonight.
1: Awesome. Thank you so much. Thank you so much for having me on. I hope we see some of your guests there.

0: Stick with us this morning. Coming up, we have poetry from J.V. Brummels and hear from bluegrass player and fan Dave Miller about the upcoming Nebraska Bluegrass Concert Series. That's all ahead on Friday Live. I'm Genevieve Randall. For writers facing that blank piece of paper every day, it requires a strong will and discipline to bring the words out. Poet Maria Nazos admits her process might surprise people.
1: I have atrocious writing habits. I'm a binge writer.
2: Okay.
1: I've always just kind of binge written, and I used to compare myself to people like we all know and love Ted Kooser. Mm-hmm. I worked as his assistant. I think we all want to be Ted. He wakes up at 3 or 4 in the morning, probably with like a fresh baked pie, and he writes. And he did this while he had a full-time job like me. And that will just simply never be who I am.
0: Here an interview with Dr. Maria Nazos about her new collection of poems, Pulse. 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
5: Good morning, J.V. Brummels. I have a couple of poems for you this morning. One of the things that I really have enjoyed lately in the small towns in Nebraska is the creation of breweries. And I've had some experience with those. This one in particular has to do with my inexperience with IPAs. It's called Stations of the Cross. Stations of the Cross wasn't supposed to be this poem, but the poem it was only survived in this title. Stations of the Cross. Tonight, I'm a cartoon drunk in an alley on my way home from a bar, circling my dropped hat for the correct geometry, each hiccup a puff of breeze fluffing my winter hair. Walking women on the street, caught in the corner of my eye, call a spade, that man a guilty boy. I'm in no shape to argue. My sins run stride for stride with outlaws and outsiders across years and pages and imagined skies. Each hand of cards tell two tales, better to die a part of, if alone, and winter's an ornery fact. Soon I'll be flat on my back as a prairie sky, my mind an open plain. Just one more in a row of cowboys leaning on a bar in a Bassett saloon, heading to a dance next month in a town called Rose. Boys, I'll say, take it from a big-bellied silverback, and remember, he said, she said, baby, I'd go with you to Mullen, but all our stuff's in Valentine. I have a traveling poem. It's called Rio Blanco. It takes place in northwest Colorado. I think it's probably the White River, but I renamed it for this. But I have to check a map to be sure. Rio Blanco, a little epigraph. A city man has too many keys to tote. So far, I've kicked 700 miles of loose gravel toward a home that's not much more than mailbox and cable TV. Maybe a man should keep at least some attentive blue-eyed Aussie shepherd who'd light up at his scent and sight like the sun dropping over this Colorado crossroads, doing her welcoming half-sideways, tongue-lolling shuffle. Drop a duffel, mostly laundry, by the door. Antique tech, wood-burning kitchen range, kindling box and a bucket of coal, pack saddle for decor, rigging dragging like dreads, oil lamps and enameled tinware on a shelf over the basin and cast iron hand pump, brass bedstead smothered in hand-tied quilts. Maybe a man should stake a claim to the terminal of some light rail line, a quick commute to a major airport for connections to Delhi and Bangkok. Celebrate the holidays with scattered family at a beach hotel under the tropical sun. Practice una cerveza más, por favor, y gracias, to show solidarity with the white-coated help. But here and now is a sitting rock above a long, narrow run of ricocheting water. This Mexican beer washing the red Utah dust down the shadow of my open throat. Across the bend in the river, the screen door of the general store slaps closed like a mighty fly swatter. Some red-haired boy drags a loaf of bread by its wrung plastic neck across the porch, finds his can, and kicks it towards a litter of houses downstream. The sun follows its nose and curls up behind the mountain. I've run far enough to kill myself. The river before me, racing white with moonlight, has me wondering if the redhead wasn't something from television. Somewhere in the dark behind me lays my bed for the night. It takes villages to raise this happy idiot.
0: J.V. Brummels read Stations of the Cross and Rio Blanco. Brummels lives in Wayne County. His poetry has been featured not just on Nebraska Public Media, but also High Plains Public Radio. A now retired professor from Wayne State College, he is a proponent of poetry as a living art, saying poetry isn't just for academia, but belongs wherever else people go and meet.

0: I'm Genevieve Randall. Great to be with you here on this week's Friday Live. I'm joined next by Dave Miller, who was on our show 51 weeks ago.
1: Oh, that sounds about right.
0: Did you know that? Yes, next week would be exactly a year.
1: Oh, perfect. Well, that makes sense because this is our fifth year of doing the Bluegrass Concert Series.
0: There you go. That's what he's here to tell us about. This year's Nebraska Bluegrass Concert Series, which is held on Innovation Campus. Shows are September 2nd, 9th, and 16th. And by the way, Dave Miller is a musician himself, among other jobs. So it's great to have you back here, Dave.
1: Thanks for having us. I love talking about bluegrass. I mean, people say, well, what's your day job? Well, I'm the general manager at Allo here in Lincoln. And Allo really affords me the opportunity because one of our core values is to be local and be involved in the community. So this is a great outlet, and I'm very grateful that we support things like this in the community. So big shout out to my company, Allo.
0: When you mention the 5 years, too, does that feel like a milestone?
1: It does, because, when you start with an idea, and the idea came in collaboration with the Mill and Innovation Campus because they have a tremendous space out in the plaza. Let me back up. It came from, we started doing the Telegraph Concert Series right in front of Allo and the Mill. This was 9 years ago, and that went so well that we sat down and we said, we got this great space at Innovation Campus. What could we do there? We didn't want to do the same thing. And so the idea of why not a bluegrass concert series? So 5 years does not seem like 5 years, but we will celebrate it.
0: Gone by like that, huh?
1: Exactly.
0: Well, on each night, the way this is formatted, there are two acts, one local, one visiting. Talk to me about pairing bands like that. Why pair a local and a visiting?
1: Great question. One of the reasons, I've been a lifelong musician myself. In fact, had a career touring with Barbara Mandrell back in the 80s. So I sort of have got to experience what it is to be on the professional end of playing music. So bringing in these national headliners, I thought it would be important and fun to allow local Lincoln bands to also rub shoulders with some of the headliners just because on the weekends generally is when our local bands are going to play. And it might be at the Zoo Bar or any one of the local wineries, you name it. But to be able to be on the same stage as some of their heroes, and that's what I've heard. Like, oh my gosh, I get to open up for so-and-so. That's just a tremendous experience. So I wanted to be able to give that opportunity.
0: You've reminded me of the time we had Bela Fleck on the show, and there was a local band standing right behind him, and their faces were smiles ear to ear,
1: yes,
0: just being in the same room.
1: Yes.
0: Well, this Tuesday, your visiting act is Sister Sadie. I think a six-piece band that I read started accidentally.
1: They did.
0: All women and then Grammy nominated among other accolades. So that's quite a journey. How did you come across their music?
1: Actually, I had them booked last year for a concert series. We had everything signed and agreed to. And then they received multiple nominations from the International Bluegrass Music Award. And they said, Dave, do you mind if we graciously decline? Because we just might win and like to be present. So we completely understood. I said, we've got to make sure we get you back for 2026. So they're coming back. However, they are nominated 11 times for the International Bluegrass Music Awards, everything from Band of the Year to Vocalist of the Year, Instrumentalist of the Year. But they are committed. I mean, the awards don't take place until October in Chattanooga, so I think we're safe. And then the local band opening up for them is the Corson Branch Buzzard Club.
0: Mm-hmm.
1: And I just kind of found them through accident. Gunther Volkner, who I've known from Jack Hotel, I've been wanting to get him involved, and as well as Brian McGovern, who plays in the band. So it just worked out schedule-wise to have them be the first act.
0: Yeah, if you'll allow, Dave, I found a little piece of history on their Bandcamp site.
1: Okay.
0: And I'm just going to read what it says there. The original Corson Branch Buzzard Club, a debating society where one might find a sip of whiskey, is located in an old barn just south of Tecumseh, Nebraska on Corson Branch Creek. Corson Branch is spring-fed and one of the few creeks that kept running during the droughts of the 1930s. People traveled from distant places to fill oak barrels with spring water and then haul them home in their wagons. Traditionally, a large committee of buzzards takes up residence in the white oaks along the creek in the spring. I read this and I thought, It seems so bluegrass somehow,
1: yeah, right.
0: As well as, you know, Americana folk. It's almost like the music itself is a documenting of or preserving of history.
1: Yeah, and that's a lot of what bluegrass is. In fact, if we jump ahead to the final concert series on the 16th, I'm bringing back the Appalachian Roadshow, and that's very similar to what they do. They tell stories from Appalachia. They tell stories, the history of bluegrass, and they talk about the area, the North Carolina, the Kentucky parts of our country where bluegrass originated. And I think that's one of the appeals is they're not just great musicians and vocalists, they're great storytellers, and that's really important to this genre.
0: A lot of culture is embedded in bluegrass music.
1: Exactly. Now, you've obviously done your research. I did not know that about the Corson Branch Buzzard Club.
0: This is what we're here for, Dave.
1: I appreciate
0: it. Good discussion. Well, let's tell listeners about your other performers as well before I wrap up and give them all the details again here.
1: So the second concert series, again, these are the first three Wednesdays of September. So on the 9th, we have our local opener will be the McGovern String Band. They're very well known throughout Lincoln. Mm-hmm. They will start at 6. And then at 7 o'clock, the main headliner is a gentleman named Jacob Jolliffe, mandolin virtuoso. He had been with the Yonder Mountain String Band for years and then broke off and formed his own band. So I've been communicating with him as a mandolin player myself. I'm a big fan of his. And then the final Wednesday, of course, is Appalachian Roadshow. My band, the Shucks Brothers, Steve Hansen and Jim Pfeiffer, and I are going to be opening up for them. So I do have to shout out special thanks to The Mill, to Innovation Campus, to Allo, Union Bank and Trust, Visit Lincoln, as well as Scarlet Hotel. These are all of our sponsors, and it doesn't happen without sponsors because it's all free. And so thanks, big thanks to them.
0: Well, Dave, it's always a pleasure to talk about music, and especially with you because you're so passionate about it, I can tell.
1: I am. Yes, thank you.
0: Great. We're talking about the Nebraska Bluegrass Series, which starts next Wednesday, as Dave just mentioned, those three Wednesdays in September. September 2nd at 5 p.m., that's with Sister Sadie and the original Corson Branch Buzzard Club.
1: Food starts at 5.
0: Music starts at 6.
1: There we go.
0: Music starts at 6. Thank you. Yes, there you go. Shows will continue then the following Wednesday, September 9th and 16th. And all of the details can be found by linking through on our website. That's nebraskapublicmedia.org/Friday Live. And you can link through to more information. Dave, great to have you on again. Maybe in a year, you can wander your way back to the studio. What do you think?
1: I would love to.
0: Okay.
1: That'd be great.
0: Okay. We'll see you then.
1: You bet. Thank you.

0: Still to come on Friday Live, hear about the 15th annual Prairie Pride Film Festival. Also, hear from Omaha author Ryan T. Posey about how some of the most famous people we know messed up and how it often shaped their most pivotal and life-changing art. Don't miss it coming up on Friday Live. And this week on the Friday Live Extra, hear from the Loft Community Theater Artistic Director Kevin Colbert about their performance of Aaron Sorkin's A Few Good Men and the questions it asks.
1: Will you follow a directive, an order that might not coincide with what you think morally, but as a soldier, what is your job? What should you do? So those are the types of things that that the show calls into question and gives us an opportunity to think about.
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0: For 15 years, the Prairie Pride Film Festival has brought LGBTQ plus stories to Nebraska audiences through movies. 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The Prairie Pride Film Festival begins tonight. This is Friday, August 28th, in case you've lost track. That starts at the Ross in Lincoln with They Dream, an animated documentary about how art can become a lifeline in the wake of loss. The festival runs through Sunday, August 30th. There's also an opening reception tonight, which starts at 6 p.m. That is at the Johnny Carson Center for Emerging Media Arts. For more about this, I am joined by Chris Stanley, festival producer, and Rachel Tomlinson-Dick, head of Out Nebraska. Welcome to Friday Live this morning.
3: Thank you for having us.
4: Thank you.
0: Great to have you both here. Let's start with the film that is showing tonight, They Dream. Why open with that one?
4: Gosh, it was the best. It was probably one of the best films that we screened. It is an amazing animation odyssey. It's not just an animated film. There's multiple layers, reconstructed mini sets. And the most poignant part about it, I thought, was William Caballero sort of teams up with his mother and recreates, you know, 20 years of family history by reanimating it, sort of bringing these people back to life that they've recently lost. And in that story, sort of coping with their grief. But it's not ultimately a sad film. There's a lot of humor mixed in with it and a lot of joy.
0: Sounds emotionally encompassing.
4: It's an incredible film. I think I've seen it like 6 times already. So.
0: Oh my goodness. Well, there you go. That's high praise there. Well, you're also showing on the very comedy side, We Are Pat, which is based on the beloved androgynous SNL character. Tell us about this movie and then the importance of Pat.
4: Well, to start with, Pat, it looks at how this character ages. Mm-hmm. And Rowan Haber, the director, does an excellent job of, you know, keeping things light, sort of complicating the issue without laying blame necessarily. And it allows Julia Sweeney to sort of talk about her character. And it also talks about the reappropriation of that character.
0: Yeah, I should mention, so I'm a Gen Xer and I'm very familiar with Pat, having grown up watching SNL. As I got older, I thought, why did I laugh at that? And was it okay for me to laugh at Pat when I was younger?
3: I think it's such a part of such a broader and complex and nuanced cultural conversation. And I think there are so many things implicated by that, right? How a character is being portrayed, right? Are they the butt of the joke? Do they have agency? Is it coming from in-group versus out-group? There's just so much nuance there. And I think this documentary is wonderful because it explores that nuance, but with a lot of grace and humor, and also understanding, hindsight, but then making space for reclamation, and also, for the fact that although there were things about that portrayal that were harmful, it also was visibility at a time when, there really wasn't a lot of visibility for, what might now be understood as a non-binary character or person on kind of mainstream TV. And so I think it's a wonderful documentary, and I'm very excited for people to get to experience it and enjoy it.
0: Well, Rachel, part of Out Nebraska's mission is to make Nebraska a more equitable and welcoming place for all. How does the festival fit in with doing that? How does that fulfill that mission?
3: So the festival, I think, fulfills the mission in multiple ways. One thing that I keep coming back to, though, is the power of storytelling. There have been, there's a lot of scholarship, actually, surrounding how powerful storytelling is in terms of how we learn as humans, also in terms of how we're able to create connections and empathy and community, which I think is really crucial, especially in this current climate where we are seeing, nationally and in Nebraska, more attacks on LGBTQ rights and, more negativity, I think, addressed at the LGBTQ community. It also provides a space to really celebrate just the resilience of the community, and to center stories being told by queer and trans creators on their own terms. And so I think it really brings joy and celebration, but also serves that deeper mission too of building more understanding and empathy and connections, beyond just the LGBTQ community. I think this festival is valuable for queer and trans Nebraskans and their loved ones, but also just for anyone who wants to come and just see some wonderful films and maybe learn to see something in a different perspective than they maybe have previously approached it with.
0: I'll preface this with saying that as a music director here, I've decided to not so much focus on Women's History Month, for example, by composing, programming Amy Beach, Fannie Mendelssohn, whatever, only during March, right? A lot of queer film festivals run in Pride Month, which is obviously in June. Why did you choose to have the festival now?
3: As far as the original decision and when it's been held has varied over the years. Part, honestly, is just we're very busy in June as an organization. We are involved in Pride celebrations all over the state of Nebraska. Yeah. And so part of it is strictly practical. But I think also centering queer and trans voices and stories is, I think it should be a year-round occurrence. It shouldn't just be relegated to one month that is like, okay, we've got rainbows and visibility for just this blip, but it should really be integrated into the fabric of our community and our culture. And so I think this kind of meets that goal, as well as being a just very practical choice based on capacity as a small nonprofit.
4: Yeah. And I think part of the decision to do that was it's the first week that students come back. And I think this year we wanted to make a concerted effort to be inviting and incorporate campus and the students. And we've had a really good response. I know we talked about They Dream, but it looks like we're almost at capacity.
0: Wow.
4: For tonight.
0: Okay.
4: So.
0: Oh, my gosh.
3: Yeah,
0: all right.
3: Which is exciting.
4: But there are plenty of other films.
3: Yes,
0: well, we
3: so
0: should say, which
3: films.
0: Film do you think might be the most surprising, maybe, for the audience?
4: Oh, gosh.
0: Or if you want to choose a favorite film as well, I'd take either one or both.
4: I don't like to play favorite. There's so many good films this year, actually. Maybe one of the more surprising ones is Harapeo, which is a sort of experimental, dreamlike documentary that goes into the Mexican rodeos that happened during December. And it's very visceral. It's not fully dialogue-driven, but it's beautiful as well. That was really stunning to see. And that's on Saturday.
0: Mm-hmm. That's on Saturday.
3: I would say, too, I'm very excited for the short films. So if there is anyone that just kind of wants a little taste of a lot of different things, I think going to the screening of the short films that we're featuring, which is on Sunday afternoon, is a great way, too, to get a smattering of different things. And I think it's always fun to watch a collection of shorts, too, just because it's almost like having, like going to like a really good like tapas bar or something where you get to try a lot of different things and really get like a well-rounded and kind of exciting experience. So
0: that's
3: a good highlight. Thank you.
0: It's all part of the Prairie Pride Film Festival, which runs tonight through this Sunday at the Ross Media Arts Center in Lincoln. Lots of celebrated queer films, including They Dream, which we talked about, We Are Pat, She's the He, Lesbian Space Princess, which title alone, 20 points, and much more. There is a reception tonight as well. It's a weekend celebrating LGBTQ plus stories while creating space for conversation and connection. And of course, full schedule information is available by visiting the Friday Live page and linking through to more information at nebraskapublicmedia.org. I've been speaking here with Chris Stanley and Rachel Tomlinson Dick. Thank you to you both so much.
3: Thank you so much for having us.
4: Thank you, Jenna.
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0: Thanks for listening to Friday Live. Our next guest posits before the masterpiece, there was usually a mess. Ryan T. Posey's new book, The Mess That Made Them, looks at the complicated lives behind some of history's most celebrated creative work, from Caravaggio and Mary Shelley to James Baldwin and Yayoi Kusama. Posey explores struggles and obsessions that shaped their art. The Mess That Made Them is available next Thursday, September 3rd, and I'm so glad to welcome Ryan back to Friday Live, as it turns out, but I did not interview you. This was years ago, Ryan, so welcome back.
1: Thank you very much. I am excited to be back after a number of years, you're right.
0: Well, let's start with, what do you view as the relationship between failure, if you will, and great art?
1: That is complicated, I think. Because of the way we talk about great artists and the works that they made, basically, we tend to, and I'm using we very broadly here, so I think everyone who contributes in some way to art history, we, in that sense, talk about great artists in an exceptionally oversimplified way. When I was a lad learning about, you know, Van Gogh and Mozart and whoever else, all the creatives in the world, there were like one or two sentence stories about their lives, and that was about it. And it is prone to leave folks, particularly younger folks, with the impression that great artists, they're just great. That's, you either are one, and that's discovered at some point in your life, or you aren't one. I think we lose a lot of really important information about those artists as people, about the lives they lived, about how their art was actually made. I also think it gives artists, as it did me some 20 years ago, kind of a dangerous misapprehension that you're either chosen or you're not. And, you know, when I started working in the arts, my first experience with imposter syndrome, as it's typically called, was really around the idea that I wanted to be working in the arts. I really wanted to be there, but I didn't feel like I was chosen or touched or special in the way that all the artists I'd learned about earlier in life were. And so I felt like that somehow excluded me, and that was a secret I was keeping for a long time. And so one of the things that mattered a lot to me in re-examining the lives of these artists was being able to talk about how untrue that really is. How if you have really any kind of drive to make something, you don't have to wait to be chosen. You can, as many of these artists did, choose yourself. You can choose yourself. And it took me a lot of years working in the arts to learn that. And I hope that if I do nothing else by writing this book, I can save some folks some time and say that to them right up front.
0: Well, the other thing too I'm thinking about is the experience of the viewer, Ryan. So let's create a situation here where you and I and our listeners have walked into a room full of pumpkins with yellow and black dots on them all over this place, right? And we experience this piece and its rhythm and its color and its boldness. What is the difference between that and knowing a little bit about the background of Yayoi Kusama, who created the installation?
1: I hesitate to overgeneralize, but I can tell you that for me specifically, knowing something about the artist's life really changes the dynamic, really changes the experience for me. You know, in her case, she's the only artist in the book who is still with us, who's still living, and she still voluntarily lives in an institution for mental health treatment and walks a few blocks to her studio every day. Even in the twilight of her sort of creative career as is now, knowing, first of all, about her sort of single-mindedness about process and about the way that she makes things, but then also having the context of all that was stolen from her. I know it's kind of a harsh thing to say, but it certainly was. All that was stolen from her in her much younger years when she was first in New York by, I won't defame people by naming them necessarily. By an awful lot of people, by a bunch of white male, very popular artists in New York at the time, who benefited from the fact that we weren't open to the idea of a female Japanese artist, sort of culturally then. And so they could visit her studio, see her work, take those ideas with them, and more than just be influenced by them or have their work impacted by it, they could literally lift those ideas out of her pieces, put them in their own, and receive the recognition that she couldn't get. A lot of her formative years as an artist, in a lot of those years, that happened over and over and over. And it took a kind of fortitude and a kind of persistence that I'm still impressed by every time I turn my attention to any part of her story. And I think coming to that work, there is a lens through which coming into a Kusama installation could be like, oh, it's a bright lights and shiny and reflections. And like, this would be great on Instagram, which is all true. I mean, I wouldn't take that away either. That's also a component of what we're talking about here. But coming into that room, knowing how hard she had to work, how hard she had to insist on her own space in the art world, makes that a much deeper experience for me than I think it would be otherwise.
0: Ryan, I'd love to hear you give another example as you were researching of another historical figure or artist that stuck out to you as particularly inspirational.
1: Well, here's the thing. All 24 of the artists that ended up in this book, I feel that way about them because I got a little carried away early in the process. I wrote 60 chapters, not 24 chapters. And so in order to have been selected to be one of the final 24, I have to have pretty strong feelings about to make that list. One that I think about a lot, actually, is Rachmaninoff, the Russian composer whose first symphony, rather famously, was an abject failure. There was nothing about it that could have been seen as successful from really any perspective, and he was humiliated. And what we know from our perspective so many years later is that eventually there was a second piano concerto that cemented his reputation and more or less launched what we generally think of as his career and turned him into one of the, I mean, at minimum, one of the 100 greatest composers of all time. And he may be higher up the list than that. What I think about, though, about his story is the three and a half years that he composed nothing, that he didn't necessarily believe he ever would again. You know, we tell these stories about artists, not only do we oversimplify them, but we tell them backwards, right? We already know there's a second piano concerto. So when we talk about it, we tend to talk about the trials and tribulations or the things that they faced or overcome as though it's a sort of a straight line relationship, a natural progression from, well, this happened and that made this possible and whatever. What I think about is being Sergei and standing in the middle of that and feeling and knowing that I may never create anything again, that I am so blocked, so humiliated, so unable to move forward, that all of my sort of talent and interest and promise and training may have been wasted. And I think an examination of that, at least for me, is a more interesting way to look at his life than, oh yeah, he's on the list of great Russian composers, put him on that list over there, listen to a couple of pieces and move on. And so it was sort of discovering things like that about people's lives that really moved me through the narrative of this book. And then I think what this ended up being, whether or not it started out as that, what this ended up being was the book I wish I could have read 20 years ago before I took my first job in the arts. Because there is so much here that would have saved me from early insecurity, uncertainty, feelings of difference, and also some here that would have prepared me for the road to be harder than it sounded like it was going to be from the outside.
0: Yeah.
1: And so again, as I said before, a lot of what I want to do is put this book in the hands of as many creatives as I can, not because I think I know better or am some sort of teaching figure here necessarily, but because what came out of this research were things that would have been incredibly valuable for me to know early in my career. And that experience may also be available to them. And so I certainly don't want to keep that to myself.
0: I'm hearing that you're connected with the stories of these artists, that it's helped you as an artist. How about turning this a little bit, though? I'm wondering if you think there's any negative side, downside, a danger in romanticizing kind of the suffering artist stereotype or the suffering around great art. And if so, what do we do about that?
1: There's absolutely danger of that. In the earlier conversation about reading these lives backwards, one of the things that happens is they turn into equations. Like, oh, Mary Shelley suffered tremendously through almost her entire life. And some great works of art came to be around that suffering. One way to see that is, okay, she suffered, and then she made these great, indelible written works. And so that must have helped. That must have given her a depth or a perspective or something like that. And one of the things I think I try to make very clear in the writing is that Mary Shelley would have been Mary Shelley even if so many of her children hadn't died. That creative work does not depend on damage. There can be some catharsis involved in using damage or using pain or using harm and turning it to good account. by trying to create around it, but it's certainly not a must. Sometimes something bad happening to you is just something bad happening to you. It's not the thing that's going to propel you to be a great monolithic name in the art world. And I think when we think of it that way, I just think that's a risk we don't have to take.
0: Well, this is a fascinating exploration of persistence, of reinvention, of creativity, really. It's called The Mess That Made Them, and it's a new book by Ryan T. Posey, available wherever books are sold, beginning on September 3rd. There is a book release event at the T. Smith in Omaha, and this is followed by a whole slew of other events about the book, including events in Nebraska that go all the way through December. So I'll give you some more information here as to where to find those dates. The book takes, as I said, a closer look at the messy realities behind creative lives and asks what we miss when we turn complicated people into polished stories of genius. Ryan, I really appreciate the conversation. Thank you so much for talking with me today, and congrats on the new book.
1: Thank you so much for having me back.
0: And if you want to learn more about Ryan, the book, event dates, or any of our other guests on the show this week, go to the Friday Live page at nebraskapublicmedia.org.

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Our theme music was written and performed by Alexios Anist. 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I'm Genevieve Randall.

0: Music critic Brian Morrison once said that Chopin is at his most tricky when he sounds his happiest, and that is maybe one of his happiest pieces we heard, writing that particularly difficult bowl, apparently. Garrick Olson, that was Chopin's Scherzo number 4. You're listening to Nebraska Public Media, and this is Afternoon Concert. Actually, Morning Concert. Coming up is Afternoon Concert, starting at noon, of all things. Thanks for joining me for some nice classical music on this Friday morning. Continuing on, here in just a moment, we'll have some music by WC.
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0: Next is Claude Debussy's Iberia, movement 2 of Images. We'll hear the Cincinnati Symphony Orchestra, as conducted by Jesus Lopez Cobos.

Iberia. Music by Claude Debussy from the Images Suite. We heard it performed there by the Cincinnati Symphony Orchestra under the direction of Jesus Lopez Copos. Thanks for listening to Classical Music Today on Nebraska Public Media and for joining me, Penelope Morrow, for today's morning concert. We've got a lot of classical music coming up for you this afternoon in the form of both afternoon concert and our refresh and reset segment. And by that, I mean classics by request. That's coming up at 1 p.m. Central today. It's our weekly request show. 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Next is Charles Auguste de Barrio's Scène de Ballet, which we'll hear performed by Itzhak Perlman and the Juilliard Orchestra.

A Scene de Ballet. Music by Charles Auguste de Barrio. We heard that music performed by Itzhak Perlman and the Juilliard Orchestra. You're listening to Nebraska Public Media. This is Morning Concert. Coming up here in just a little bit after this next piece is Afternoon Concert, so don't worry, we're not done with classical music just yet. That won't be until 3 p.m. Central when we do our return to news for a while, starting things off with international news from the world. Again, that's at 3. Then from 4 to 7 p.m. Central this afternoon to evening, it's All Things Considered. In the in-between, we'll have Afternoon Concert, as we said previously, and Classics by Request. That's coming up today at 1 p.m. Central. 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Wrapping up today's Morning Concert, it's Edvard Grieg's music. The Last Spring is the second of two elegiac melodies by Grieg. We'll be hearing the Eastman Philharmonia.

Edward Hansen. Thanks for listening to Classical Music Today on Nebraska Public Media. Coming up here in just a moment, we'll take a break for NPR News headlines as well as Nebraska Public Media News. That's here in just a moment.

The Last Spring. We heard that music by Edvard Grieg from his Two Elegiac Melodies, performed by the Eastman Philharmonia with conductor Howard.

Penelope Morrow, glad to be here with you on this Friday afternoon. I hope your week went wonderful if this is the end of your work week. And I hope if this is maybe the start of your work week that it goes very well for you. We'll start things off with music by George Gershwin. Here's Walking the Dog, or Promenade, played by the Canadian Brass.

Promenade, or Walking the Dog, music by George Gershwin, which opened today's afternoon concert. We heard that work performed by the Canadian Brass, and we'll hear this next work played by the Boston Pops Orchestra. It's El Salón, Mexico, by Aaron Copland.

El Salón, Mexico. Music by Aaron Copland, which we just heard performed by the Boston Pops Orchestra on this edition of Afternoon Concert. Thanks for listening to Nebraska Public Media on this Friday afternoon. Tonight on television, marvel at the spirit of a country artist who inspired countless others. Dolly Parton, Here I Am, takes a closer look at the life and legacy of the Queen of Country through interviews and rare archival footage. Watch Dolly Parton, Here I Am at 8 Central on Nebraska Public Media. Next up on Afternoon Concert, it's an arrangement of the celebrated minuet of Luigi Boccherini. We'll be hearing the Bournemouth Symphony Orchestra performing.

that was the celebrated minuet of Luigi Boccherini. We heard José Cerebriere leading the Bournemouth Symphony Orchestra in that recording. Thanks for listening to Nebraska Public Media and to Afternoon Concert. Continuing on today's show alongside, we'll have actually coming up here in a little bit, some music to celebrate the first day of the Nebraska State Fair. That's just around the corner. In between then and now, though, we'll have some music by Debussy, a violin sonata performed here by Victoria Malova and Piotr Andreski.

A Violin Sonata. Music by Claude Debussy. We heard Victoria Malova and Piotr Andreski performing in that recording. You're listening to Nebraska Public Media. In celebration of the start of the Nebraska State Fair today, we'll hear some music by Richard Rogers on that very subject from State Fair. This is our State Fair. We'll hear Richard Heyman and his orchestra.

Our State Fair. We heard that music from State Fair by Richard Rodgers, performed by Richard Heyman and his orchestra. You're listening to Nebraska Public Media. This is Afternoon Concert. Continuing on today's show, we arrive at some music by Johann Wilhelm Hertel. This is a trumpet concerto number 1, which we'll hear played by Håkon Hardenberger with the London Philharmonic.

Ending today's afternoon concert was some music by Johann Wilhelm Hertel. We heard the Trumpet Concerto No. 1, performed there by trumpeter Håkon Herdenberger and the London Philharmonic Orchestra. 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Coming up here in just a little while, starting at 1 p.m. Central, it's Classics by Request, music that's locally grown by you here on Nebraska Public Media. 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The form will even let you fill out two prompts or pieces. That's partially to make sure that I find something. You know, if I can't find the first thing, I can hopefully find the second. It's also there because if you have two shorter pieces that kind of fit together, we might hear both of them. Again, that website one more time is nebraskapublicmedia.org/request.

0: 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Music is by Estana, Beer Unis, Steve Roach, Chris Meyer, Extra World, Biff Johnson, Joystick, and Thierry David. I'm Stephen Hill, a program called Rhythm of the Heat on the Next Hearts of Space.
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1: 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Starting things off is music from an anonymous listener who first wanted to hear some music from the Chronicles of Narnia movies. I was kind of astonished that I couldn't find any of the soundtrack inside of any of the Christmas CDs in our library, because that is kind of one of those films that tends to get slotted into that, like, Christmas genre, same way with, like, the Harry Potter films. They tend to just show up on those CDs. Instead, we'll be hearing from their second request, which was Hobbit music. Here's Concerning Hobbits, music from the Fellowship of the Ring soundtrack. We'll hear Angèle Dubois and La Pietà.

Music brought to us by an anonymous listener on today's Classics by Request. That was Concerning Hobbits. Howard Shore's music, which he composed for The Fellowship of the Ring. We heard Angel Dubois and La Pietà. 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This is Classics by Request. I'm Penelope Morrow. Next, Renee brings us some music by Francis Poulenc. We'll be hearing the Flute Sonata, performed by Emily Bynon and Andrew West.

0: A Flute Sonata, music by Francis Poulenc, which we just heard performed by Emily Bynon and Andrew West on this edition of Classics by Request. That previous request came to us from Renee in Lincoln. We'll have one from Amy in Auburn here in just a sec.
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1: Tonight on television, marvel at the spirit of a country artist who inspired countless others. Dolly Parton, Here I Am, takes a closer look at the life and legacy of the Queen of Country through interviews and rare archival footage. Watch Dolly Parton, Here I Am, tonight at 8 Central on Nebraska Public Media. Amy in Auburn brings us these next two pieces. We'll start things off with Ignacion Paderewski's Humoresque de Concert, a minuet from that Humoresque. We'll be hearing it played on the piano by V.B. Suriardi. After that, kind of an opposite sort of work, we'll be hearing Sergei Rachmaninoff's arrangement of the Vocalise for violin and piano, played here by Itzhak Perlman and Samuel Sanders.

We heard two pieces back to back just then. One was a minuet by Ignacian Paderewski, and the other was Sergei Rachmaninoff's Vocalise.

It's both pieces picked out for us by Amy in Auburn for this edition of Classics by Request. 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Continuing on, we arrive at some music brought to us by Jess. This is Mikhail Glinka's overture for Ruslan and Ludmila, performed by the Berlin Symphony Orchestra under the direction of Klaus-Peter Flohr.

0: The Overture for Ruslan and Ludmila. Music by Mikhail Glinka, brought to us by Jess on today's Classics by Request. We heard the Berlin Symphony Orchestra performing in that recording.
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0: We continue on today's Classics by Request to a piece brought to us by an anonymous listener in Lincoln. It's None But the Lonely Heart by Tchaikovsky. We'll be hearing Takako Nishizaki playing the violin solo part with the Queensland Symphony Orchestra.

None but the lonely heart. We heard that music by Tchaikovsky thanks to an anonymous listener who requested the piece for this edition of Classics by Request. 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Our next piece is one brought to us by Mackenzie in Beaver City. This is A Rhapsody in Bluegrass, George Gershwin's music set to be performed here by banjo player Bela Fleck. Also in this recording, just a lot of instruments, the fiddle is played by Michael Cleveland, the mandolin is played by Sierra Hull, the dobro is played by Justin Moses, and the bass is played by Mark Schatz.

0: A Rhapsody in Bluegrass, an arrangement of George Gershwin's work for banjo, fiddle, mandolin, dobro, bass, and guitar, which we heard thanks to Mackenzie in Beaver City, who asked for it. 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This is Classics by Request.
1: Kevin Lau was inspired by the sensation of what he called giant euphoria when he wrote this quartet, the feeling of surfacing like a gasp of air after being underwater for too long. 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
0: Performance today. That's coming up this evening, 8 to 10 p.m. Central. This week on the Friday Live Extra, Genevieve Randall is talking with Tom Knobloch about his upcoming Real Talk with Omaha's Film Streams about the 2019 film Portrait of a Lady on Fire. Also hear from those at Manly's Loft Community Theater about their stage performance of Aaron Sorkin's A Few Good Men. Find this and past episodes at nebraskapublicmedia.org, and then when you get there, look for the Friday Live page. 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This is A Song for Athena by John Taverner. We'll be hearing the St. John's College Choir performing.

0: The Song for Athena. Music by John Taverner, which we just heard performed by the St. John's Choir. 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
0: It's 2 p.m. Central, which means it's time for us to enjoy our major work for this edition of Classics by Request. Today, an anonymous listener in Lincoln brings us Scheherazade by Nikolai Rimsky-Korsakov. We'll hear the Orchestra of the Bastille performing.

0: Scheherazade, music by Nikolai Rimsky-Korsakov, which we just heard performed on today's Classics by Request by the Orchestra of the Bastille, thanks to an anonymous listener in Lincoln who brought us that piece. Moving right along to our next work, it's by Edvard Grieg. We'll hear Morning Mood from Peer Gynt. That's in just a moment.
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0: Bill brings us this next piece on today's Classics by Request. Here's Morning Mood from Peer Gynt, performed by the Vienna Philharmonic.

Morning Mood. Music by Edvard Grieg from Peer Gynt. We heard the Vienna Philharmonic. You're listening to Classical Music on Classics by Request. One work remains in today's show. It's from Steve. We'll hear, I think, most of An American in Paris ahead of international news from the world coming up at 3, which we'll stop the piece for. Gershwin's music played here by the Boston Pops.

0: Americans traveling to Israel say they're being denied entry to the country because of their connection to Palestinians or opinions of Israel.
1: I think they're interested in letting foreigners know, like, don't try to come here. 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
0: More on some of the people who have been turned away. 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
1: It's about 4 o'clock Central. You're listening to Nebraska Public Media. I'm Theodore Ball. Coming up on All Things Considered, Americans traveling to Israel say they're being denied entry to the country because of their connections to Palestinians or opinions on Israel.
2: Interested in cutting Palestinians off from the world.
1: More on some of the people who have been turned away in a few minutes. We'll have news close to home at 4:04 Central. 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

0: should be on prices.
1: While Warsh remained tight-lipped about where he thinks interest rates are going, investors took his remarks as a signal that a rate hike could be coming as early as September. Three members of the Fed's rate-setting committee were already pushing for a rate hike at the last Fed meeting when the central bank held its benchmark rate steady. Scott Horsley, NPR News, Washington.
2: And that's at Wall Street, lower by the close, Dow down 9 points, NASDAQ down 138. 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
3: Good afternoon. It's 4:04 Central. I'm Theodore Ball for Nebraska Public Media News. The Secretary of State's office said this afternoon that the statewide Fairness for Girls petition collected enough signatures to qualify for the November ballot. The petition aims to create a constitutional amendment that would only allow athletes to participate in girls and women's sports and public schools if they were assigned female at birth. A similar law already exists after the Nebraska legislature passed the Stand With Women Act in 2023. Cameron the Capital Cat might return to the Capitol grounds, this time in a form of a bronze statue. But as Noel Annenum reports, the Nebraska Capitol Environs Commission isn't sold on the idea.
4: Marilyn Krueger, sister and spokesperson for Cameron's caretaker, Diana McGinnis, says the family is excited about the idea of the feline being remembered through a statue. And Krueger guessed that if Cameron knew about it, he would be happy too.
5: To have something like that built while you're still alive, that's quite a legacy. I think he'd be very proud.
4: But the Capitol Environs Commission has doubts that Cameron's legacy will withstand the test of time. Commissioners also worried about a potential comparison between the cat and significant historical figures who already have statues near the Capitol building. Commissioners will review the proposal again at their meeting in September. For Nebraska Public Media News, I'm Noel Annenin.
3: Lincoln City Attorney said Thursday that three petitions by the Good Government Lincoln Group were not submitted in time for the November ballot, but the Lancaster Election Commission has now verified all three petitions. Those aim to change the years Lincoln holds local elections, add city council member term limits, and allow some non-residents a vote in local elections. The group previously had to regather signatures after it submitted over 13,000 signatures suspected of fraud. Attorney General Mike Hilgers is suing city officials, saying it's unconstitutional to delay adding the petitions to the ballot. The Nebraska Supreme Court will make its final decision before the September 1st deadline. For Nebraska Public Media News, I'm Theodore Ball.

0: 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I'm Adrian Florido.
1: And I'm Juana Summers. Throughout his second term, President Trump has repeatedly tried to upend the U.S. voting system. He's launched investigations into the 2020 election, issued executive orders that have attempted to add new restrictions, and demanded voter data from states. What could this mean for the midterms? NPR voting correspondent Miles Parks and congressional reporter Eric McDaniel are here to talk it through with us. Hi there.
2: Hey. Hi there.
1: Miles, I want to start with you. Could you just help us understand how the Trump administration has tried to change the way Americans vote?
2: Sure. Though I will also note at this point that for most voters, this election is on pace to look basically identical to 2024, 2022, basically previous election cycles, even though Trump's actions have inserted a lot of uncertainty. The president notably has signed two executive orders, one aimed at new registration requirements, the other at voting by mail, and both, at this point, have been blocked by the courts. The Justice Department and the Department of Homeland Security are both also investigating the 2020 election, as well as voter fraud more broadly in novel new ways, and that has many experts and officials worried about what that effort could potentially look like as this election gets underway, specifically on this issue of potential law enforcement interference in either voting or vote counting.
3: And it's not just the election administrators. It's not just the election administrators. It's Democrats as a whole. I've been reporting on a task force in the Senate where at least 11 Democratic offices, their staff, outside litigators, and cross-ideological good governance groups are all working to respond to what they describe as active threats to the election process, as well as prepare for future threats. That's everything from issues at a single voting location to Trump dispatching federal troops or ICE agents to the polls.
1: Troops at polling sites?
3: Trump was asked by PBS News back in May, Liz Landers asked, about whether he would dispatch the National Guard or ICE agents to voting sites, and he refused to rule it out. He said he'd do anything necessary to protect elections. We should say troops at polls is illegal. And when I asked the Department of Homeland Security about this specifically, an official told me that ICE agents would not be sent to the polls, and the administration refused.

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1: NPR's Adrian Florido knows Puerto Rico. He's been reporting there for close to a decade, and that's helped him explain why this summer's drought isn't the only reason for the island's water crisis.
2: Puerto Rico's infrastructure is in really bad shape. The pipes and valves have been deteriorating for decades.
1: Join me, Joel Rose, as I talk with Adrian about the drought disaster here on All Things Considered.
3: Support for programming comes from the Nebraska State Fair, where Nebraskans gather for music, food, rides, and memories made together, August 28th through September 7th in Grand Island.
4: It's about 4:30 Central. You're listening to All Things Considered. Welcome in. Coming up from the Nebraska Public Media Newsroom, Bellevue isn't waiting for private developers to profit from its Good Life District. The city is taking on the project and making an indoor water park its economic engine.
5: Within 5 years of this development, we anticipate that the city should be receiving anywhere from $7 to $9 million annually. It should be an immediate boost to the city.
4: How the Bellevue Bay Indoor Water Park could address brain drain in about 50 minutes. It's hot across Nebraska today. Thunderstorms are expected this weekend in the western and central part of the state. And it'll be near triple digits.
6: Live from NPR News in Culver City, California, I'm Dwayne Brown. The AI company Anthropic says it welcomes a federal judge's ruling that the White House acted illegally by blacklisting it earlier this year. The judge said the move amounted to unlawful retaliation, as NPR's John Ruwitch reports.
7: The ruling stems from a festering dispute between Anthropic and the Pentagon. The two sides disagreed earlier this year over how the military could use Anthropic's AI. And in February, Defense Secretary Pete Hegseth designated Anthropic a national security supply chain risk. That label's been used in the past for institutions affiliated with foreign adversaries like China, Iran, North Korea, and Russia. Anthropic sued the Pentagon in March. The ruling in its favor issued Thursday says the government illegally blacklisted Anthropic, trying to make an example out of them because they were critical of the administration's views. In a statement, Anthropic says it's focused on working productively with the government to harness AI for national security. John Ruwitch, NPR News.
6: A closely watched speech today from the Federal Reserve Chair, Kevin Warsh, described the job market as stable and consumer spending as resilient, but rising inflation remains the big issue, due in part to the war in Iran and President Trump's sweeping tariffs. Michael Regan is managing editor at Bloomberg News.
8: One thing Kevin Warsh has made clear is that he does not believe that he should give investors and the general public too much information about what he thinks the future path of interest rates is. He's afraid that that will sort of paint the Fed in a corner if the market expects one thing, but then is later surprised by economic data that should inspire to do the opposite of what it had said they wanted to do.
6: Michael Regan with Bloomberg. Investors now think the Fed is likely to raise interest rates as early as next month. This is NPR. King Harald V of Norway has died after being hospitalized for more than a week. He was 89 and Europe's oldest reigning monarch. From Berlin, Esme Nicholson reports.
9: King Harald V was a popular monarch who reformed the royal family, marrying his high school sweetheart instead of a member of Europe's nobility. As a young boy, Harald was evacuated to the United States during the Nazi occupation of Norway. He represented Norway in sailing at the Olympic Games and was outspoken about issues of equality and tolerance. Harald is succeeded by his son, Haakon, whose wife, Mette Marit, has caused a stir after being repeatedly mentioned in the Epstein files and after her son from a previous relationship was sentenced for rape. Norway's Prime Minister Jonas Gahr Støre says Harald V helped Norwegians see the best in themselves and in one another. For NPR News, I'm Esme Nicholson in Berlin.
6: The Trump administration has shifted its focus to increase economic pressure rather than military action on Iran. President Trump claims the ongoing war has devastated Iran's leadership, military, and economy. You may recall Trump initially told Americans it would last only a matter of weeks. Now, 6 months into the conflict, the Republican president says he's in no hurry to bring Iran back to the negotiating table. while stocks fell across the board on Wall Street to end the trading week. 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
4: 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I'm Theodore Ball. Thanks for dropping in. Coming up on All Things, NPR's Adrian Florido talks with the founder of a newly formed network of independent black comic book shops across the U.S. They hope to strengthen sales and increase the diversity among comic fans. And from the Nebraska Public Media Newsroom, Bellevue is building a water park to combat brain drain. 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
1: Glad to have you here this afternoon on Nebraska Public Media. I'm Theodore Ball. Several Nebraska communities have good life districts where private developers benefit from tax incentives if they bring in economic opportunities. But something different is happening with Bellevue's good life district. The city is leading the development effort and hopes to cash in on those tax benefits that would otherwise go to a private developer. Bellevue Economic Development Director Harrison Johnson told Dale Johnson that the big driver for the new district is a water park.
2: A good life district is state designated geographic area in which the state sales tax goes from 5.5% and is reduced to 2.75%. And most good life districts throughout the state, the private developer is the applicant, meaning that the private developer then can apply for an economic development program in which the citizens vote to get that program, and then the state will collect that 2.75% and then give that back to the developer to help cover costs of infrastructure, cover costs of construction. Bellevue is unique because we are the only one in the state where it is a city-led, city-applicant Good Life District where the city will be the recipient of that 2.75% back that we will then use to develop the streets, the roads, the amenities for the actual Good Life District, for the entertainment options. So you'll see things like water features and parks and things that we can then fund with inside the Good Life District. But also the city will then use those funds for the benefit of all of its residents. Specifically, the city council and the mayor want to reduce its property tax burden. So that is the unique part about the Bellevue, Nebraska Good Life District.
3: If I understand the intent of the Good Life Districts, Harrison, it's designed to address Nebraska's biggest challenges that includes the brain drain, meaning educated, skilled, professional people leave the state or leave the region to find better opportunities. Now, I love me a good water park. Don't get me wrong here, but help me understand how a water park addresses brain drain.
2: So one of the biggest things, I mean, for Nebraska, we don't have the benefit of a ton of natural attractions that a place like Colorado, Florida, or any other place that has things that will bring outside individuals to the state. So we have to rely on things that we build ourselves. The water park, especially being a city-owned, city-led project, is the way that we can encourage, because it'll be the fourth largest indoor water park in the country once it's constructed. The data that we have suggests that we'll be able to bring in visitors from at least 250 miles around for an all-season, all-inclusive aquatic recreation experience. So with the two hotels that we will have attached, you can bring your family to the hotel in the middle of January. It could be negative 17 degrees outside. Get the kids in your swimsuit gear, and then walk from your hotel room to, again, the fourth largest indoor water park in the country. So that we hope to really create an actual winter customer just for our residents and for the state as well. But we think that addresses directly the brain drain, because not only does it encourage business growth around it, which is what the Good Life District is intended to do, so most of the development around the water park is going to be private development and private recreation, private amusement and dining options. But it will allow us to have a recreation opportunity and a recreation venue that will be regionally unique. There will be no other place that you have to go all the way to Chicago to get something similar, or to Denver. So it'll give us that opportunity. Plus, with the unique system that we have here, or the unique approach we have here, is that it's blank ground. In Chicago, you're fighting for real estate. In Denver, you're doing the same thing. For us, we have an opportunity, especially with the Mattel change, to bring in something that will be not just regionally unique, but nationally unique. The Bellevue Indoor Water Park will be a Mattel-branded Wonder Park at its construction, and it'll be the first Mattel location-based aquatic entertainment in the country.
3: Was it able to open this?
2: It will be open next
3: summer?
2: Year.
3: Next year,
2: yes.
3: Next summer, yes. 27.
2: 27. We'll have it by mid to late 27. Next.
3: 600 acres. That's nearly a square mile.
2: Mm-hmm.
3: It just seems massive to me. This is a water park. These are hotels. These are retail spaces. At what point are those peripheral developments.
2: We just sold the land to the north of the water park. The city had bought in 70 acres. 10 acres will be used for the indoor water park, which will be roughly 115,000 square feet. But the two hotels to the north, which will be attached, that is starting. That land has been sold, so hopefully we anticipate the construction to be mostly complete or nearly complete by the time the water park opens. So, in the year 2028. We should have that all connected. It should be nice there. But the 600 acres, we really have the entertainment district with which is a smaller component of the Good Life District there. That should take, we're optimistically looking at a 10 to 15 year full development timeline. That should take some time. That won't all come at once. But immediately within 5 years of this development, we anticipate that the city should be receiving anywhere from $7 to $9 million annually. It should be an immediate boost to the city.
3: Now we know a lot more about Bellevue. Harrison, thank you for coming in.
2: Thank you. I appreciate it.
3: Harrison Johnson, Bellevue's Economic Development Director, joining me on Nebraska Public Media. I'm Dale Johnson.

0: petition aims to create a constitutional amendment that would allow athletes to participate in girls and women's sports and public schools if they were assigned female at birth. A similar law already exists after the Nebraska legislature passed the Stand With Women Act in 2023. The tall flowers blooming on roadsides and ditches might not be what you think. Maddie Ames has more on what you might be noticing.
1: Lancaster County Weed Superintendent Brent Meyer said his office is getting more calls than usual about a tall plant that has a purple flower on top. He said most people are assuming it's musk thistle, an invasive noxious weed. However, it's actually a tall thistle, a native plant from the sunflower family.
2: We don't see that year after year, but all of a sudden when the phone calls start coming in, we're going to go, oh, must have been a great fall last year for tall thistle because it's flowering now.
1: Meyer said he wanted to remind residents that noxious thistles have already gone to seed. So those tall thistles you're seeing on the side of the road are actually an important pollinator for insects and butterflies. I'm Maddie Ames, Nebraska Public Media News.
0: Brian Health on Friday announced the launch of Sammy's Bus, a mobile mammography unit. Aaron Dorn, radiology manager at Bryan Medical Center, said the bus will increase access to breast cancer screenings in Lincoln and the surrounding area.
3: The goal is for it to be convenient for patients. The more patients we can screen, the better.
0: The bus's name represents the concept that breast cancer can affect anyone. Dorn's goal is to help prevent families from losing a loved one to breast cancer. It's hot across Nebraska today. In the panhandle, temps are around upper 80s to lower 90s. As we head to east, it's a little bit cooler. Temps in the central Nebraska are mid to upper 80s, and the eastern part of the state, low to mid 80s. The panhandle may see some rain later today.

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7: 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I'm Theodore Ball. Still ahead on All Things Considered, the catastrophic flooding along the China-Nepal borders has left hundreds dead and thousands missing. Some are Americans with loved ones waiting anxiously back home.
8: The situation is dynamic for our parents. 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
7: The latest on the rescue efforts in a few minutes. 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
5: 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I'm Theodore Ball. Coming up on All Things Considered, we have a conversation with Lynn Sweet, the Chicago Sun-Times reporter, in search of President Obama's tan suit, infamously worn in a 2014 press conference. The news is next.

0: Brent Meyer said his office is getting more calls than usual about a tall plant that has a purple flower on top. He said most people are assuming it's musk thistle, an invasive noxious weed. However, it's actually a tall thistle, a native plant from the sunflower family.
1: We don't see that year after year, but all of a sudden when the phone calls start coming in, we're going to go, oh, must have been a great fall last year for tall thistle because it's flowering now.
0: Meyer said he wanted to remind residents that noxious thistles have already gone to seed. So those tall thistles you're seeing on the side of the road are actually an important pollinator for insects and butterflies. I'm Maddie Ames, Nebraska Public Media News.
2: Cameron, the Capitol Cat might return to the Capitol grounds, but this time in the form of a bronze statue. But as Noelle Annan reports, the Nebraska Capitol Environs Commission isn't sold on the idea.
3: Marilyn Kruger, sister and spokesperson for Cameron's caretaker, Diana McGinnis, says the family is excited about the idea of the feline being remembered through a statue. And Kruger guessed that if Cameron knew about it, he would be happy too.
4: To have something like that built while you're still alive, that's quite a legacy. See, I think he'd be very proud.
3: But the Capitol Environs Commission has doubts that Cameron's legacy will withstand the test of time. Commissioners also worried about a potential comparison between the cat and significant historical figures who already have statues near the Capitol building. Commissioners will review the proposal again at their meeting in September. For Nebraska Public Media News, I'm Noelle Annan.
2: Could be a hot weekend across the state. Highs could reach the triple digits. Chance of showers for western and central Nebraska Saturday and Sunday. 606 Central. It's Nebraska Public Media.
5: It's All Things Considered from NPR News. I'm Adrian Florido.
6: And I'm Juana Summers. Throughout his second term, President Trump has repeatedly tried to upend the U.S. voting system. He's launched investigations into the 2020 election, issued executive orders that have attempted to add new restrictions, and demanded voter data from states. What could this mean for the midterms? NPR voting correspondent Miles Parks and congressional reporter Eric McDaniel are here to talk it through with us. Hi there.
7: Hey. Hi there.
6: Miles, I want to start with you. Could you just help us understand how the Trump administration has tried to change the way Americans vote?
7: Sure. Though I will also note at this point that for most voters, this election is on pace to look basically identical to 2024, 2022, basically previous election cycles, even though Trump's actions have inserted a lot of uncertainty. The president notably has signed two executive orders, one aimed at new registration requirements, the other at voting by mail, and both, at this point, have been blocked by the courts. The Justice Department and the Department of Homeland Security are both also investigating the 2020 election, as well as voter fraud more broadly in novel new ways, and that has many experts and officials worried about what that effort could potentially look like as this election gets underway, specifically on this issue of potential law enforcement interference in either voting or vote counting.
8: It's not just the election administrators, it's Democrats as a whole. I've been reporting on a task force in the Senate where at least 11 Democratic offices, their staff, outside litigators, and cross-ideological good governance groups are all working to respond to what they describe as active threats to the election process, as well as prepare for future threats. That's everything from issues at a single voting location to Trump dispatching federal troops or ICE agents to the polls.
6: Troops at polling sites?
8: Trump was asked by PBS News back in May, Liz Landers asked, about whether he would dispatch the National Guard or ICE agents to voting sites, and he refused to rule it out. He said he'd do anything necessary to protect elections. We should say troops at polls is illegal. And when I asked the Department of Homeland Security about this specifically, an official told me that ICE agents would not be sent to the polls, and the administration refused to engage with me on what they describe as hypotheticals.
6: Okay, I want to note here that elections themselves, and here we're talking about the actual process of casting a vote to choose your representation, that is supposed to be a nonpartisan function of our government. So I wonder, is that changing? Is this becoming a partisan issue?
7: Not at the administrative level, really. I mean, there are very few election officials, including Republicans, who have bought into Trump's level of election denial. It's just a lot easier for Democrats to talk about the worst case scenarios that they're watching for, considering that elected Republicans have to obviously worry about the political ramifications of opposing Trump, especially at this early stage where we haven't seen a lot of these interference efforts actually take place yet.
6: Right. Eric, is there a partisan divide in who is actually pushing back publicly?
8: As far as elected officials on this task force, it's explicitly a Democratic effort. When Republicans talk about election integrity, which they do, they're not addressing Trump's interventions or proposed interventions in the voting process. They're talking about this more or less imaginary problem of ineligible folks casting ballots in American elections, which investigations and research shown and has shown over and over again is not widespread enough in the United States to shape election outcomes. White House spokeswoman Lauren Bist told me, quote, President Trump has been clear and and he is absolutely right. We fix this now or we lose our country. That's a call to pass his election over.

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1: Glad to have you here this evening on Nebraska Public Media. I'm Grant Winterer. Several Nebraska communities have good life districts where private developers benefit from tax incentives if they bring in economic opportunities. But something different is happening with Bellevue's good life district. The city is leading the development effort and hopes to cash in on those tax benefits that would otherwise go to a private developer. Bellevue Economic Development Director Harrison Johnson told Dale Johnson the big driver for the new district is a water park.
2: A good life district is state-designated geographic area in which the state sales tax goes from 5.5% and is reduced to 2.75%. In most good life districts throughout the state, the private developer is the applicant, meaning that the private developer then can apply for an economic development program in which the citizens vote to get that program, and then the state will collect that 2.75% and then give that back to the developer to help cover costs of infrastructure, cover costs of construction. Bellevue is unique because we are the only one in the state where it is a city-led, city-applicant Good Life District where the city will be the recipient of that 2.75% back that we will then use to develop the streets, the roads, the amenities for the actual Good Life District, for the entertainment options. So you'll see things like water features and parks and things that we can then fund with inside the Good Life District. But also the city will then use those funds for the benefit of all of its residents. Specifically, the city council and the mayor want to reduce its property tax burden. So that is the unique part about the Bellevue, Nebraska Good Life District.
3: If I understand the intent of the Good Life Districts, Harrison, it's designed to address Nebraska's biggest challenges that includes the brain drain, meaning educated, skilled, professional people leave the state or leave the region to find better opportunities. Now, I love me a good water park. Don't get me wrong here, but help me understand how a water park addresses brain drain.
2: So one of the biggest things, I mean, for Nebraska, we don't have the benefit of a ton of natural attractions that a place like Colorado, Florida, or any other place that has things that will bring outside individuals to the state. So we have to rely on things that we build ourselves. The water park, especially being a city-owned, city-led project, is the way that we can encourage, because it'll be the fourth largest indoor water park in the country once it's constructed. The data that we have suggests that we'll be able to bring in visitors from at least 250 miles around for an all-season, all-inclusive aquatic recreation experience. So with the two hotels that we will have attached, you can bring your family to the hotel in the middle of January. It could be negative 17 degrees outside. Get the kids in your swimsuit gear and then walk from your hotel room to, again, the fourth largest indoor water park in the country. So that we hope to really create an actual winter customer just for our residents and for the state as well. But we think that addresses directly the brain drain because not only does it encourage business growth around it, which is what the Good Life District is intended to do, so most of the development around the water park is going to be private development and private recreation, private amusement and dining options. But it will allow us to have a recreation opportunity and a recreation venue that will be regionally unique. There will be no other place that you have to go all the way to Chicago to get something similar or to Denver. So it'll give us that opportunity. Plus, with the unique system that we have here, or the unique approach we have here is that it's blank ground. In Chicago, you're fighting for real estate. In Denver, you're doing the same thing. For us, we have an opportunity especially with the Mattel change, to bring in something that will be not just regionally unique, but nationally unique. The Bellevue Indoor Water Park will be a Mattel-branded Wonder Park at its construction, and it'll be the first Mattel location-based aquatic entertainment in the country.
3: Was it able to open this?
2: It will be open next
3: summer?
2: Year.
3: Next year,
2: yes.
3: Next summer,
2: yes.
3: 27.
2: 27. We'll have it by mid to late 27.
3: 600 acres. That's nearly a square mile.
2: Mm-hmm.
3: It just seems massive to me. This is a water park. These are hotels. These are retail spaces. At what point are those peripheral developments
2: done? We just sold the land to the north of the water park. The city had bought in 70 acres. 10 acres will be used for the indoor water park, which will be roughly 115,000 square feet. But the two hotels to the north, which will be attached, That is starting. That land has been sold, so hopefully we anticipate that construction to be mostly complete or nearly complete by the time the water park opens. So, you know, in the year 2028, we should have that all connected. It should be nice there. But the 600 acres, you know, we really have the entertainment district with the, which is a smaller component of the Good Life District there. That should take, I mean, we're, you know, optimistically looking at a 10 to 15 year full development timeline. That should take some time. That won't all come at once. But immediately within 5 years of this development, we anticipate that the city should be receiving anywhere from $7 to $9 million annually. It should be an immediate boost to the city.
3: Now we know a lot more about Bellevue. Harrison, thank you for coming in.
2: Thank you. I appreciate it.
3: Harrison Johnson, Bellevue's Economic Development Director, joining me on Nebraska Public Media. I'm Dale Johnson.